update. Really appreciate it. And of course, that song that you were hearing just before the news there was One Thing at a Time by Courtney Barnett off the album Creature of Habit. So shout out to Courtney for the music as always. And shout out to Lachlan and Zach for organizing all the playlists and things here, because they're the sort of brains behind the mad tracks that you're hearing every day here on 2SER. Still to come though, we've got the sports segment with Marco in about 10 or so minutes, and then I'll be chatting to Ruby O'Rourke, the founder of SAFE, which is a new system aimed at identifying at-risk children. And after all that, it's another edition of Lost and Found, where Lindsay and I will be looking at the lost Australian film Journey Out of Darkness. So that'll be awesome. And then to round things off, we'll also be catching up with old mate Beatty, who has interviewed the former coach of the Matildas. For now, though, it's time for a bit of Rowena Wise. This is Unlearning of Love.

Wasn't that just lovely? I think it was anyway. Was that lovely, everybody? There you go. We got a thumbs up from Lindsay here, who's early for the Lost Way segment. So yeah, it's a lovely song. And of course that lovely song was Talk to Me by Leah Senior. I'll tell you what's also a lovely song though.

0: That lovely song, of course, is the sports song by Weird Al Yankovic. Yankovic? I forget. He's a legend anyway, but of course, when you hear that, you know it is time for the sports segment once again with the wonderful Marco, and he joins me here in the studio right now. Good morning to you, Marco.
1: Likewise, Cody, and good happy Wednesday to you too.
0: Thank you. Happy Wednesday, my dude. So, of course, we've just had round 27 of the NPL soccer or football that has just been in pass. So tell me, what happened? How did Sydney FC go this time?
1: Not good. Low. Mm. Disappointment. 1-1 against Sutherland Sharks away from home and slipping away that top 8 out of 16.
0: Oh dear, Sydney FC. What are we going to do about you, Sydney FC?
1: The most inconsistent thing we've been saying all the time in this segment, this show. What's even bad is that competitiveness. Like it was nil all at half time, but you know they were leading and like conceding again. What is going on?
0: So I believe they've drawn 1-1 against Blacktown City FC.
1: Oh no, Sutherland. Sorry, I mean Sutherland.
0: Okay, Sutherland is my apologies.
1: Sorry, Sutherland Sharks, yeah.
0: So, yeah, they couldn't get it done against the Sharkies.
1: Yeah, because they lost to Blacktown, remember, last week, 4-2, away from home. And now there were 6, remember? And now they've dropped down 2. So they're now to 8th out of 16. That's not good.
0: Yeah, pretty average. So then let's talk about the Sutherland Sharks. How are they feeling in this comp at the moment?
1: Well, they're 4th in the comp. I think they'll solidify the top 4 somewhere around there. And they look promising. And it's an interesting change at the bottom. Sydney Olympic have gone out of the bottom, moved to second last. St. George is back to the bottom. 2 points behind, still 3 games to go, plus finals. Who knows?
0: Yeah. And if people do want to know and do want to see where the games are going and how Sydney FC does next weekend, where can they watch it?
1: You can watch it on the men's NPL NewSouthWales.com website or the Dribble app.
0: Awesome. So moving on from the NPL soccer now, we got to look at the New South Wales Cup, which is, of course, the state-based rugby league. So we just had round 23 in the rearview mirror. Can you tell me what was the highlight game of round 23?
1: Remember the Bears? The Bears?
0: How could I forget? The Bears. Yeah. Here come the Bears. So when you hear that, you always know that something's coming about the Bears. So what's been happening with the Bears last weekend?
1: Great win against Magpies, Western Suburbs, 48-16 at home.
0: Oh,
1: what a thumping, eh?
0: They thumped the Pies.
1: Yeah, they thumped the Western Suburbs Magpies, which it's very unusual for them, though. However, you remember Penrith?
0: I mean, who can forget the riff?
1: Yeah. They're slipping. They're still first, but Bears are second still. Yep. 1 point.
0: Chopping at the heels.
1: Yeah, chopping off the heels. And if the Bears keep winning and Penrith loses, you know who ends up top, don't you?
0: The Bears are at the top.
1: Yeah.
0: There you go.
1: And it's still finals to play. 3 games to go. Plus finals.
0: Exciting stuff. So what's the ladder looking like generally? So we got the Penrith still at number 1, just Bears number 2. What's the rest looking like?
1: Then we've got Newcastle 3rd, Newtown Jets 4th, the Warriors 5th, the Roosters 6th, the Rabbitohs 7th, the Bulldogs 8th, Magpies 9th, Raiders 10th, Parramatta Eels in 11th, the St. George Illawarra Dragons 12th, the Melbourne Storm 2nd last 13th, and the last team, the Manly Sea Eagles.
0: Manly at the bottom. That must kill them.
1: But what's also more interesting before we go is that the Magpies was winning against the Bears 16-12 at half time.
0: So they've 16-12 at half time, and then they've basically just given the rest of the game away in the second half.
1: Yeah.
0: Oh, dear.
1: Unfortunately, everything fell apart for the Magpies. But what's also more interesting about the Magpies, even though they're ninth, they've still got a positive point difference of 54. How does that happen? I don't know.
0: Some weird maths, I'm telling you.
1: Oh, yeah. Point differential is really weird in rugby league sometimes.
0: Absolutely. And, of course, if people want to keep up with all the shenanigans of the Magpies, or if they want to see Penrith potentially slip down the ladder and have the Bears claim the number one spot, where can they watch all these matches?
1: You can go watch on the Bar TV website, or you go to nrl.com/draw or nrl.com/ladder.
0: Brilliant, brilliant. Well, Marco, thank you for joining me as always.
1: Likewise, Cody, and happy Wednesday to you again.
0: Thank you, you too. That was, of course, wonderful producer Marco giving us the breakdown of all the NPL soccer and all of the New South Wales Cup happenings over the last weekend. How about the Bears, hey? 48-16, eh? They thumped the Magpies. Unbelievable. Unbelievable. That's for all the swooping the Magpies do. That's why they had to do it. They did it for us, man. Now the Magpies are right out as a team. What am I saying? Still to come, though, of course, we've still got Rubio Rourke coming up in a little while to talk about the safe system. And, of course, the new edition of Lost and Found with Lindsay, where we're going to be talking about a film called Journey into Darkness, I believe. Or Out of Darkness, my apologies. And, it's a Lost Australian film. And, of course, we're also going to be listening to that interview that BT did with the former coach of the Matildas. For now, though, here's some other noise to hear.
2: How's it hanging? I'm Farhan, and you're listening to 2SER, and I'm with Thursday Drive, and I love 2SER. My favourite thing, Game of Bones, every week, like clockwork.

They were attacked. What's the odds? But they say it's okay. They got some magic pills beneath the bar. They used to say, don't you dare dream. The killer lead on one time. There was too much said, and now they're gone. They said, did you hear about that family that burnt down in the house? I hear the word.

They wanted to walk to the river. They wanted a tide to take them away. So while they're living, they can watch the hate fall away.

0: 2SER acknowledges the custodians of the Gadigal and Darug lands from which we broadcast.
1: The feature album this week on 2SER is Of Nothing by Charlie Ivanvent. The Mbantwa Alice Springs Trio explore the duality of landscape and memory with a gorgeous sophomore record of cosmic balladry and surrealist country rock.
2: I can see a little dust on the plain.
1: Of Nothing by Charlie Ivanvent. The feature album all this week on 2SER 107.3.
3: I think everybody struggles with willpower.
4: I think you're absolutely right. Plato suggested that the entire human experience, the sum of human existence, could be nailed down with just this. You have a higher self and a lower self. Your purpose for living is to overcome the usually more powerful urges of the lower self in order to fulfill goals of the higher self.
3: I am down with that 100%.
4: It makes utter and complete sense.
3: It's the will, like Plato said, to strive to do the right thing.
4: And it's willpower.

0: the will, like Plato said, to strive to do the right thing by yourself, by others, by society at large.
1: And it's willpower that will get us over the bumps that come along in life inevitably.
2: Testing.
3: Can you say what your name is?
4: Yeah. Joshua.
5: Jason.
6: Julia.
7: Gabriel.
8: Aiden.
9: Catherine.
10: Alicia. Katie.
11: Jared.
12: Sam.
13: My name is Alexander Wilk.

0: Oh yeah. That was, of course, Feel It Again by James Blake off the album Trying Times. Now, before I speak to my next guest, I'll just give a quick warning that this story may touch on some themes that may be distressing to some listeners. So, childcare centres across Australia are under, I guess, increased scrutiny at the moment over missteps when it comes to protecting children from harm. And whilst attempts have been made to reduce harm and increase protection for children, authorities don't have exactly a coordinated approach that links government departments to identify child safety issues earlier in the process. The SAFE system, though, hopes to change that. It combines machine learning and human oversight to identify the behaviours and patterns that can signal when a child is in fact at risk. To give us a closer look now at what SAFE is and how it works, I'm now joined by the founder of SAFE, Ruby O'Rourke. Good morning, Ruby.
1: Good morning, Cody.
0: Thank you for joining us this morning. And so just to start off with, could you please give us a little bit of an overview of the SAFE system and how it works?
1: Yeah, thank you for having me today. I've worked in child safety, I think, all my life, since being born into an adverse childhood experience around forced adoption and then domestic violence, and so becoming then a ward of the state. And so as I've grown up and had my own child, I've realised that I wanted to put in place protections for her in case I wasn't around to have oversight. And that means that there are a number of services that are third-party services across the nation. We can call those childcare and sports and after-school care and schools and clubs and girl guides and church groups. And while the majority of people who support community participation in a child's life, sometimes there are nefarious actors within that. And in fact, predators sometimes and deliberately seek out those locations in order to predate on children and or just perform some form of expurgation in violence. So I worked out that when I was a child, no matter what I seemed to try to communicate to adults, I wasn't heard. It was very difficult to speak in adult language when you're a child. You're also a little bit embarrassed. Your friends aren't suffering the way you suffer. And so I actually didn't demonstrate negative or unruly necessarily or depressed behaviour. I was overtly, I often got accused of being hyperactive and supercilious, a little bit of a smart ass. But I think they were my ways of trying to have some enjoyment or express myself. In any event, coming later in my life, I realized that humans, as much as we love children and we love animals and we love innocence, we're often unreliable as adults. And children can often get involved in what I call adult wars. And when an adult's vision isn't on a child, it can be inconsistent. And so what I needed as a child was an evidence repository, because by the time I got into the system, into statutory care, nobody believed me. And all along the while I was trying to get attention, I was labelled, but then once in the system, nobody believed me. I really needed that evidence repository. So I sort of liken SAFE to bringing back the village. You know, it's only a generation ago that we really, after the wars and before the wars, you know, little communities had eyes and ears everywhere. And that's the same today. Like we, all adults and elderly people and peers and school teachers, we're all the eyes and ears for each other. It was so busy. And then when we do see something, we need somewhere to put that information, a bit like Neighbourhood Watch used to be or Crime Stoppers. And so that's why I've created SAFE. So it gives people, and we're starting in early childcare, early childhood in childcare, because we've got at the moment around 800 child reports a day into the authorities across Australia of children being at harm And it's not good enough for our nation. And then by the time they get into statutory awareness, often up to 86% of that is knocked out because it doesn't reach a threshold. What safe gives these people who have these eyes and ears, and if they see something, they can say something, they can put it into SAFE, and SAFE will determine against the regulatory mandatory reporters in the first instance, the threshold base. So what SAFE does is it puts the highest risk children right up the top as a red flag. And then we at SAFE bring in, we have experts who've worked in child protection for many, many years in government statutory environments, and who then validate that information and say, yes, this is a high-risk case, or no, this family here or this child could help get some help with some early intervention and some positive childhood experiences. And therefore, we don't have to be escalating these children into state care or state authorities. And so it is a simple system whereby it's an infrastructure, actually. It's turnkey, early childhood services. It will go into sports, which is, very troublesome around the number of predation reports in sports. But they can just answer a set of questions, and that set of questions will do an analysis based on statutory reporting, and then it will alert our experts to have a look at that. And then our experts will contact the service and encourage the service to make the necessary steps, whether that is to take this further to government or to assist the child or assist the family. And one other thing I love about SAFE is that it doesn't just it observes children, but it also can observe bad actors, people that, if you've got, it sounds very sensitive, but if there is a particular educator who seems to always want to take a child to the toilet or is pinching a child is complaining about so and so pinching me, that information can also be put in. And so patterns are detected around educators, which the government does not have this data and cannot see this data. And that's why we have people like Joshua Brown, who gets way too up the father tree, assaulting, sexually assaulting hundreds of children before they're caught. And I, as a mum, and I am sure all our grandmas and mothers, do not want that for our children. We need to be able to trust our third party environments, and we also need to be able to trust each other.
0: Certainly, certainly. And a big part of how SAFE operates is through, I guess, machine learning. Can you tell me a little bit about how that machine learning aspect functions in terms of child safety and harm prevention?
1: Well, I predate this to say that I'm not a technologist. I use the technology, or I hired the people. In fact, 14 years ago, the Department of Education and in Commonwealth and the Commonwealth Government funded us to create this system, and we partnered with the CSIRO and the National ICT Australia and University of Queensland, Family Daycare Australia, Community Childcare New South Wales, In Safe Hands and Brave Hearts, and various other organisations, in order to create or co-design what SAFE would look like. So we went through all levels of ethics approval and all of the statutory requirements around privacy, security, and so they were all the fundamental logistics that we needed to do. But what the question I wanted to solve is, could we predict harm for a child before harm occurs to that child? So we used, so what the CSIRO were interested in was the fact that we could identify real use cases in real children's services with real children, and we invite educators to make observations, not accusations, not assumptions, but if they saw little Johnny not eating, and here was a really beautiful example, was we did have a little Johnny who stopped eating after 3 weeks, and he'd been there already for 3 years, and these educators knew Johnny. They were with him 11 hours a day, and he just stopped eating, and after 2 weeks he was elbowing his friends and standing in the corner. And then they entered that into SAFE, and there wasn't a high threshold, but the mother was denying it, saying that little Johnny, it was just an age thing, but these educators were really using their instinct and thinking something's not quite right. And then about in the 3rd week, Johnny went to swimming school, who also used Safe, and the swimming instructor put into Safe that Johnny had bruises on his ribs. Now, the early childhood service didn't see that, and didn't see those bruises, but the swimming school did. And so Safe was able to combine those two elements, those two signals, and Johnny's profile rose quite suddenly up to a red flag, because we had two separate locations, we had two separate independent professionals making these observations. We've also So what they do is they enter this information, the system, through machine learning. What does the machine learning do? Machine learning is not like generalized AI. Generalized AI is like large language models, where you might scrape a lot of data and then put in a call to action on what you want that data to find. That's not what happened with Safe. With Safe, we've taken 14 years, like any good medical software, to put it into a live environment and have experts validate that information. So, was Johnny's case a real case? And what were the attributes being applied to that real case? And so, we had an ex Department of Community Services, Communities in Justice, validate whether that was a real situation. And yes. And so, she exercised her skills and her credentials to validate that. And what happens over 14 years is that machine learns in a compound way. So the compound learning is what makes that incredibly special. And there's been organizations around the world who have tried to do AI around determining risk with children, and it's failed terribly. And I think it's because they haven't taken the time to do the validation layers upon layers upon layers. We don't always, we always have somebody look at it. And here's the lovely thing, is it's always a human that enters an observation, and it's always a human at the end who validates that observation. And therefore the machine learns, and what happens is that machine can just pull up predictions then, and that's what Safe does, is it just provides a predictive tool that allows people, and I always ask services, how do you identify your highest risk? Because they're the children we have to get to, because that was me. My father drowned me when I was 10, and nobody was listening to me. But I was very lucky. Joggers came by and found me on the banks of the creek and revived me. There were signals before all of that that should have stopped that situation occurring. And the 800 children a day that are being reported to authorities cannot get serviced. There's not enough resources. So we, as a community, this has to be a public participation model, a bit like Neighbourhood Watch was and Safety House. And that's what I'm excited about, and that's what I absolutely drive everything I do for, is to enable children a voice through their behaviour.
0: Well, you're doing excellent work, Ruby. Thank you for your time this morning.
1: Thank you, Cody.
0: That was, of course, Ruby O'Rourke, the founder of Safe. And if you or anyone you know has been affected by this story, then support is available at 1-800-RESPECT. That's 1-800-737-732.

way. It happens to have been written by Howard Koch, who co-scripted Casablanca. So a little fun bit of trivia there ahead of it. And, of course, I'm also going to be playing that interview that BT did with Melissa Andreatta, who is, of course, a former coach of the Matildas. So that'll be some great stuff right there. In the meantime, though, here's some other noise for you all. This is 2SER.

0: How about that, eh? That was Neo by Bala Ese Baladin off the album Music for a Revolution Volume 2. So yeah, a bit of a spicy one there. I like that. It's, you know, I like spicy food and spicy songs and revolutions and stuff. Yeah, peaceful ones, peaceful. So now it is time again for a little segment we call Lost and Found. That's where we find we talk about a film or a book or a piece of music or other piece of media that you can no longer access anymore for whatever reason. And today's one is a Australian film, and I can't possibly yap about this for 5 or so minutes, but fortunately I've got someone in this studio who is much more versed into Journey Out of Darkness than me, which is, of course, the wonderful Lindsay. Good morning, Lindsay.
1: Morning, Cody. Happy Wednesday to you. And yeah, definitely is a bit of a lost and found, and I guess we can try and find it. That's a good starting point.
0: Exactly. So yeah, the film today we're talking about is Journey Out of Darkness. Apologies if I called it Journey Into, but tell us what it's about.
1: Yeah, sure. So it is a 1967 all-Australian film. It was actually the first colour Australian film to be shot, produced and edited all here, which is quite an amazing feat, honestly. But it centres on a bit of a period piece. It covers the journey of a young and arrogant trooper named Peterson, who is sent to the outback to arrest an Indigenous man wanted for a tribal killing. And with the assistance of an Indigenous tracker, Peterson's journey to apprehend this killer forces him to face his prejudice and understand the native customs of a society beyond the confines of colonialism.
0: So tackling some pretty heady issues for the 60s here.
1: Yeah, pretty much. I mean, hey, we're 3 episodes in and we're already getting into politics, aren't we? So yeah, pretty much. Yeah. But now it sounds like a pretty progressive perspective on the story like this for 1967. But, you know, this was during the same year where the referendum for Indigenous rights came about.
0: There you go,
1: so
0: yeah,
1: very topical stuff at that time. But yeah, it was released with its world premiere in October back in 1967. And it had a few special guests there. It had the French ambassador and it had, of course, the Prime Minister himself, Harold Holt.
0: Oh, old mate Holt.
1: Yeah, old mate Holt. This was considered one of his last public appearances or last film to have watched before he himself would become lost media in 2 months' time.
0: Oh, yeah, that's facts. Harold Holt, RIP, wherever you are.
1: Yeah, pretty much right. but there were some pretty interesting people that were a part of this. So we had, for example, one of the lead roles was played by Ed Devereaux, and you may know him as the father from Skippy the Bush Kangaroo, and he was in some of the Carry On films as well. But he plays a black bush tracker named Jubal, and you may be wondering, isn't Ed Devereaux like white? Yeah, very good question.
0: I'm just like I'm sensing some potential issues there.
1: Yeah, definitely. So I'm sure you can figure out a certain application that would have tried to make him look a certain ethnicity. But beyond that, there was also Kamal. He also plays an indigenous individual for this film, which was very interesting, because when you think of Kamal, you think of him as a very prolific singer, not an actor, right? But yeah, but beyond those two problematic choices for casting, there were actual Arnhem Land dancers that were featured in the film as well. So there was some attempts.
0: They tried
1: in the midst of 1967. But yeah, like there's a whole bunch of strange odd facts around this film, which is kind of crazy. But I guess we may have to figure out now what's happened with the film afterwards.
0: Yeah, so just to recap, it gets released in 1967, has a bit of out of its time blackface, but a couple of Indigenous actors as dancers. Kamal's in there. So how did it just vanished then?
1: Very good question. The problem was when it was released, it was released to a lackluster reception. There were some mixed reviews and it actually performed pretty badly. So it got some continuous theatrical runs all the way until the early 70s, but then it would be screened on television, and the last known screening of it on TV was back in 1986, from what I can gather. But Following then, it's never had any home video release or streaming release at all. So at this point, it's pretty much become pretty inaccessible to locate. But there are a few leads and surviving fragments to look into, at least. So the NVSA does have a sole known copy of the film in its entirety that's not publicly available. And but they have released up to 8 minutes of footage from the film with free scenes, which you can find online. But beyond those 8 minutes, that's pretty much all you have of this film. And that's those scenes were how I found about it, because it was actually used in an Indigenous ethics course I was doing at AFTERS, and it was used as a problematic example of Indigenous depictions in cinema. So yeah, but those are what we know about its surviving state at this point.
0: So we know that there is a copy of the physical film that's at the NFSA.
1: Yeah.
0: We have some clips, but not the whole movie.
1: No, not the whole film. So it's partially, you can call it partially found, but still majority of the film is completely not available anywhere.
0: Mm. So basically, if Joe Public wants to take a look at the whole thing, it's a bit of an ordeal.
1: Pretty much. But there are some leads to it. So besides the NFSA, because the film was screened as late as 1986, they're still during the prime of the VHS recording era, right? So the best possibility is that if you do have some old VHS tapes, you might have unintentionally recorded the film in its entirety during its television broadcast. Might be worth considering.
0: Absolutely. So yeah, if you think you've got some tapes from the sort of early-ish 80s, then maybe take a look at them, you know, dust them off. You might have taped the 1984 Grand Final, but actually ended up with a copy of Journey Out of Darkness.
1: Yeah, pretty much, honestly. So if you want to see Ed Devereaux in blackface and Kamal, well, look, beyond that, it's a fascinating film from what I've been told, beyond the problematic aspects. But and historically, I think it's kind of interesting to reflect on in some ways. That's just me on an educational sense.
0: Yeah, I think, it certainly sounds like it has historical value, sort of certain problematic things today aside.
1: Yeah, pretty much. But I don't know, something worth reflecting on with Australian cinema, especially since it was a precursor to the government stepping in and actually revitalizing our film industry.
0: Absolutely, absolutely. And yeah, it's worth noting that it's 1967, so it was just before that 70s new wave where things took off.
1: That's right, that's correct. Yeah. And so a bit of a precursor to that. And a lot of people don't really know much about pre-1970 Australian cinema, because there really wasn't any of it. So it was pretty rare to find something like this be released.
0: Exactly. We've got to find and save what we can. Lindsay, thank you for your time this morning.
1: My pleasure. Thank you very much, Cody.
0: That was, of course, the wonderful Lindsay speaking all about Journey Out of Darkness, a 1967 Australian film that has Kamal in it and certain really strange things that don't necessarily play well today, but there's a lot of historical significance there nonetheless. And yeah, if you have some old tapes from the 1980s or possibly even the 70s, I don't know if VCRs or recording tech was out there then take a look, then you might have something there that's indeed functionally lost. Still to come, though, of course, we're going to be having that interview with Melissa Andriotta that is recorded by the wonderful Beatty over there in the UK, sort of correspondent, I guess. For now, though, it's time for some more music, hey? This is some Megafauna. This is BB there.

0: yeah. That one you just heard then was Enough by Hot Glue off the album Again, Again. Not Again and Again, just Again, Again, twice in a row. Words are fun, aren't they, hey? You listen to Cody on the Wednesday Daily on 2SER 107.3 FM. And I've got to ask you a question. Do you remember where you watched the Matildas' famous penalty shootout versus France? It was a really amazing moment in sport history, I got to say. And many of our biggest soccer players are representing overseas and also our coaches as well. The wonderful producer BD Tao caught up with the former Matildas coach, Melissa Andriata, who's now heading up the Scotland women's team. And they spoke about a whole lot of different things about identity and the World Cup itself and lessons that can be learned from it. And I'm delighted to say that here is that interview now.
1: I'm in Glasgow, Scotland, speaking with fellow Aussie Melissa Andriata, the head coach of Scotland's women's national football team. Originally from Brisbane, Melissa formerly coached the Brisbane Roar, where she trained some of Australia's top players, including Mackenzie Arnold and Hayley Razzo. As assistant coach, Melissa saw Matildas deliver their best ever results in the 2023 FIFA World Cup and Tokyo Olympics. She's now on a solid campaign to qualify Scotland for next year's World Cup. But before we get into soccer or football, I wanted to acknowledge the Commonwealth Games that just finished up here in Glasgow, which Australia won. So, Melissa, did you catch any of the games or get into the celebration at all?
2: Well, I certainly caught a lot of the games. The sporting spirit in this little Aussie girl hasn't been lost. And as soon as I saw the games gearing up, I was at different events live and watching it every night on the telly. So got to see a lot of the different sports, and Scotland and Australia doing really well on the international stage. It was good.
1: Yeah, nice. So we'll jump into football. So you were the assistant coach for the Matildas in the 2023 World Cup, which was historic for so many reasons. What do you feel, or what's a core memory that comes back to you when you reflect on that period?
2: I really think one of the core memories is the absolute amplification of the national team of the Matildas. We already had a strong following and supporter base before that World Cup kicked off, but I really feel it went to another level. And it probably really stood out to me in that final group stage game, where after the game we were walking around the stadium and the noise that the crowd were making was just deafening. And it just hit me then that, yeah, there's a nation here of young boys, girls, women, men, families, people coming from all different walks of life that love this team. And it's not just about what they see on the pitch or the result, it's what they stand for and who they are as humans. And that really stood out to me. It was special.
1: Yeah, I'm glad you said that, because I absolutely feel that way too. It's been like a few years now and I still love talking about it. Mm-hmm. Like, it feels good to think about it. And I was going to ask, I'm glad you mentioned it, because I was going to ask whether that, you know, amplification of and visibility, whether you feel like that's translated outside of Australia, like coming to Scotland, has that been felt for like the Scotland's women's team?
2: Well, I think early conversations were around memories of us actually playing against each other. Definitely from afar watching the World Cup, there was, you know, conversations around what a big event and how cool it looked. But, you know, the Lionesses also have a big footprint in the United Kingdom and what they've done both on and off the pitch. And I think for us here in Scotland, it's all about what we want to do. And yes, we're going to be measured by our results, of course, and that's how it should be. But we also want to leave the national team in a better place, whether we're a player or a staff member, than the way we found it. And success for us means not only returning to the biggest stages like the Matildas have been on in recent times, but making sure the jersey has an even greater meaning, that supporters feel even more connected to the team than ever before, and girls have that sense of belonging to the sport and to sport in general. So I think for us there's, a lot of commonality in what we're striving for, and we're maybe in the earlier stages of that journey than the Matildas, but definitely aspiring for the same impact.
1: Is there any particular way of, I guess, Australian coaching or playing, you know, something about your particular coaching background that you've brought as a strength to Scotland's team?
2: I think what I'm proud of is that I've really clear on who I am and the leader that I want to be. And for me, I think what the team has seemed to embrace really well is the focus that I've put on our identity and who we really are, what that looks like, what it feels like, how we want to act. And then the football shows that as well. And I think that connection is showing on the football field in our results, finishing top of the group in the qualification phase and getting promoted back to League A in the Nations League. So now it's all up to the playoffs and levelling up again. So I think, there's that leadership and sense of identity and values that I've brought to the team that they've embraced.
1: Yeah, identity is a good one because, you know, the Matildas have such a strong one that's been developing for so many years now. And, you know, their thing is like, don't stop fighting, don't quit. And the Lionesses as well have such a following. So I'd interested to see, I guess, like how Scotland continues to shape, you know, who they are and what they represent as they hopefully just grow and grow. On the flip side, do you feel like there's anything that you've learned from the Scottish players and team that you would, impart back to the Matildas?
2: Look, working with world-class players in the Scottish national team who are playing in the top leagues in Europe and in America, in the NWSL, in top clubs, you know, the lessons learned from them are many, including the professionalism, the day-in, day-out grind that it takes to be at the top and stay at the top, the cutthroat mentality, to be honest. Over here, most of the leagues, if not all of them, have promotion, relegation. You know, they're playing in Champions League, and that's something that in Australia we don't quite have yet in our domestic game. Yeah, I think there's more leagues, more competition, and with that comes with care and support for the player that they can stay available for so many different competitions and so many more games than players in Australia have exposure to. So I think, I've definitely added a few strings to my bow from working with this group of players.
1: That's a great point. Well, that's all we've got time for. Thank you so much for catching up with 2SER. I'm so excited to watch on next year, and I'll be cheering for Australia and hopefully Scotland as well. So thanks again, Melissa.
2: Thanks for your support, Beattie. Nice to talk to you.
0: That was, of course, Melissa Andriata there, the former coach of the Matildas, speaking with producer Beattie Tao about her transition to leading the Scotland women's football team. And the Women's World Cup is going to happen in 2027. So if you're planning to go to Brazil next year to watch it live, then let us know. We'd love to hear from you. 0468 44 1073. It's great stuff. Time now for some more tunes. Hey, this one is by Saul Williams. It's called Mazahua. Oh yeah.

0: plant my flag. I plant my feet. I lose my breath.
1: But all these no looking back. Intertwined. So what you looking for?
0: That the fog will lift.
1: Well, I knew that.
0: But all these things will rise.
1: But what I mean is,
0: all
1: these are things that are owed to you.
0: The camp is closed. The feet beneath roofs and walls. The heart beating without a body.
1: These are things that are owed to you. There should be open doors for you. And if you ever feel that there are systems against you,

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Sister Rock. What is it against the tank? But it's not the size of the rock.

0: all that I destroy their systems with precision.
1: I've seen people like them themselves.

0: just another day. The headline read, 900 dead, not one name given, though all given names at birth. A question of worth, and I was one of them again. Some lives are meaningless, they said, not numbered, still dead. To be amongst the counted is to leverage your worth. The truth hurst, to have grown bored, bored, bored with evil.
1: Oh, yeah. That was, of course, Mazahua by Saul Williams. A 2SER signal for August the 7th, 2026. Hell of a date, August 7th. It's Charlize Theron and David Duchovny's birthday. It's August the 7th. You listen to Cody on the Wednesday Daily on 2SER 107.3 FM. And now it is time to shout out the feature album. This week's feature album is by the Charlie Ivan Band. And they're a Alice Springs-based band. And this is their second record. So this week's feature album is titled Of Nothing, and it comes after their 2024 release, Where the Dogs Go to Die. It's out now, I believe, through Bedroom Suck Records. Is that Bedroom Suck? Is, have yes, I got that is. Right? There you go, yeah. Producer Matt's just saying that that's correct there. He's the probably the music man as far as the Wednesday Daily goes. Anyway, so this album was shaped by, of course, the vast landscapes of Central and Western Australia. And it blends, I guess, driving and quiet intensity with a beautiful look at everyday bleakness, futility, and longing. And if you love the sound of that, then they're going to be bringing a tour this Friday at the Vanguard in Newtown. They're going to be joined by some local 2SER favourites as well, including Humano, Fujisaki, and Beryl Supporting. And if you go to if you're a 2SER subscriber now, you can actually go into the draw to win a vinyl copy of this week's feature album, Of Nothing. So if you just put in Of Nothing in the title and email win at 2SER, you're in the draw. You've got a chance. There's always a chance. With all of that said, it is time now to play a bit off the album Of Nothing by the Charlie Ivan Band. This is the song called Of Nothing, off the album Of Nothing, but I'm telling you, it sure is something. Get your head around that. This is Of Nothing by Charlie Ivan Band.

0: my whole life a trip in a minute before I talk to a bitch. When the last day come, I come to predict in a moment, find myself in addition. A whole new set I lost to, I had my last smoke to my pen, drop deep blood constant, but shit, I am who I am. Trying to find my mind, I've my partner, been a drinker, been a brother, fucking hell, now look at me.
1: And that was, of course, I Am by Miles Nautu. And I am about to leave you because that is it for the Wednesday Daily for the 12th of August 2026. I hope you've enjoyed listening to me because I've enjoyed taking you through the past few hours here. A big thank you to all my guests, Dr. Andrew Clark, Ella Haid, Rubia Rourke, Lindsay, and Melissa Andriata, who spoke with BT earlier in that pre-record. And of course, a huge thank you to all the producers here on the show, Marco, Matt, Lila, Ida, Dan, and everybody else who shows up here and there. It's awesome stuff. The Sound Exchange is, of course, up with Ivy next, and you better stick around for that because it's great. And after that will be, of course, Crossing the Streams with Rini. For now, though, here's a bit of Thranky Rose with Manifest. You've been listening to Cody, and I'll catch you next week. Thank you.

Good afternoon. You're listening to Sound Exchange on 2SER 107.3. With me, Ivy, broadcasting from the stolen land of the Gadigal people of the Eora Nation. Always was, always will be. Big thank you to the Daily team for taking us through the last 3 hours. 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But keep it locked for 2 hours of tunes, starting things off with this one by New Zealand artist Maxine Funke with Shooting Stars from an album called Timeless Town. Keeping things pretty chill for the first half of the show, maybe even towards the end of the show as well. Although I feel like I say this every time, I promise something and then I at times end up going in another direction, but hope you'll be here for the ride regardless. Big thank you to anyone who has already purchased tickets to the Sound Exchange birthday. If you didn't tune in last week, it was the first year anniversary of Sound Exchange last week. Been on this wonderful station for a year now, which is amazing. And to celebrate, I'm putting on a gig at the Vanguard on the 17th of September. It's a Thursday night. Got live sets from a band from Nam called Crank, as well as locals Hugh B and the Modern Pop Ensemble, plus excellent DJ selections from the one and only Eddie Diamond, who you may have heard cover the show a couple of months back. It was a great cover. And yeah, just going to play some dope music. If you want to know any more about the gig, you can find tickets on, I'll pop a link up to this week's show page as well on 2SER.com, but you can also cop tickets on the Vanguard website, or there is a link in the Sound Exchange Instagram bio. The account is at sound_exchange. Anyway, hope to see you all there. But yeah, you're listening to Sound Exchange on 2SER 107.3.

You're listening to Sound Exchange on 2SER 107.3, and that was a track by Yana Pavlova and Pavel Milyakov called Healing Sun, and it's from their collaborative album Thrill that came out a bit earlier this year. The album's a dedication to Yana Pavlova, who so sadly passed away a couple of years ago. She's the vocalist and songwriter on the album, and Pavel is the producer, also known for other things as Butt Techno. But yeah, really beautiful album to listen to, and I can only imagine how much of a cathartic experience it would have been to make that and put it together, having you know, lost his collaborator for so many years. Yeah, that one was called Healing Sun. Before that, we heard one from The Caretaker that was called Things That Are Beautiful and Transient, from his incredible album Everywhere at the End of Time. That one came out in 2016, and it's an exploration of memory loss from, I guess, the start of memory loss, the start of the signs of it, up until, I guess, complete memory loss, I think mostly associated with Alzheimer's and dementia. Another really, really incredible work to listen to. Before that, we had Canadian artist UE with their song Little Window. That one's from their album Hometown Girl that came out last year. And up the top, we had Maxine Funke with Shooting Stars from her album Timeless Town. Next up is one by Ukrainian artist Kukor Bilasmert. This one is from a release of Ukrainian music that was recorded in 1971 up until 1996, released by Light in the Attic Records. The track is called The Great Henyan River. 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
1: 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The band Next Door has it all. 8 p.m. tonight on 2SER 107.3.
2: Hi, I'm Vanessa GT. I'm a producer and presenter for Wednesday Drive. I love 2SER because of the incredible people I have met here. Interviewing them and getting to learn a little bit more about their passions and their incredible knowledge from science all the way through to history. And of course, I love the amazing music.

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Currently listening to a track by Sandpit Alias called Verdant Underworld from his EP Spinal Data that came out, I want to say 2021. Can't remember exactly. Came out on a local label called Empirical Intrigue. Before that one, we had Naomi Klaus with her song Walk With Your Romance. That one's from a release called A Story of a Global Disease. We also heard one from Adelaide-based producer Museum of Natural History. That one was called By Air and Sea, from a demo tape that came out in 2020. Before that, we had Nam-based producer BC Slumber with Settle In My Friend from their release Slumber Assistant. That one came out back in 2020. And up the top was Suko Bilasmert with The Great Henuan River. That one's from the compilation called Even the Forest Hums, Ukrainian Sound Archives, 1971 to 1996. But that was originally recorded in 1988. Hope you've been enjoying the show so far. Going to keep it kind of down tempo for the next little bit. 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

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My name's Ivy, and that was Minimum Chips, band from Brisbane, with their song Furniture. That one's from an EP that came out in 1997 called Swish. They've always reminded me a lot of Stereolab, in the best way, of course. But yeah, if you like Stereolab, I'm sure you'll like Minimum Chips as well. Before that, we had Carla Del Forno with Going Out from her album Confessions that came out earlier this year. We also heard one from A-Tone, local producer, with his track Love. Always love, love, love A-Tone's productions. That one was released on a compilation called The 30,000 Feet View. That one came out in 1997 via a label called Gulp Communications, who are based in Australia, but I'm not 100% sure exactly whereabouts that label is from. But yeah, lots of cool stuff seemed to have come out on it. Next up is one by a band from NAM called Super Falling Star. This one is called Sitting Round. 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

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This one is by Dutch synthpop band Spectral Display. It's called There's a Virus Going Round from their self-titled album that came out in 1982. Love, love, love this song. Before that, we had a song by the band Torch Song. It was called Ballad of Pearl and John. And Torch Song is a project of William Orbit's. Rest in peace. Everyone found out of his passing last weekend, I think. Yeah, so sad. He did a lot of producing with Madonna and Pure Saints, and you would have definitely heard something that he's done before. But yeah, rest in peace, William Orbit. Before that, we had a track by Scraps out of Mean Gin that was called Love That With One Stroke Cuts Time In Two. That one's from a recently released compilation by Full of Air, which is a music show on Brisbane's 4ZZZ community radio station. That compilation just came out last week, I think, as well. You can purchase a copy on their Bandcamp digitally or as well as on CD if they've got any left. But yeah, that was Scraps with Love That With One Stroke Cuts Time In Two. And up the top, we had Super Falling Star with Sitting Round. They're a band from NAMM, and it's from a compilation called Impact Event that came out about a month or so ago, which is a compilation of their recordings between 1996 and 2000. And that one's released via Chapter Epilogue, which is a new reissue focus branch of Chapter Music's. And Chapter Music founder Guy Blackman actually did an interview on Newfangled last Saturday, which you can listen back to on the Newfangled page via 2ser.com. Next up, got some local jazz from back in 2003. This next one is by a band called Amphibian. The track is called Holy. 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

0: to Funk Barbecue is back at the Lady Hampshire on Saturday, August 29th with big vibes to warm up the winter season. Hosted by DJ Meme alongside an incredible lineup of guest DJs playing only the finest in funk, soul, disco, hip-hop, afro, Latin, reggae, tropical and rare groove. Free entry, but limited capacity, so get down early and party till late. 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
1: The feature album this week on 2SER is Of Nothing by Charlie Ivanbend. The Mbantwa Alice Springs Trio explore the duality of landscape and memory with a gorgeous sophomore record of cosmic balladry and surrealist country rock.
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0: I'm quite confident that the direction we're heading in is going to lead to exactly the outcome that we all want to see.
1: I met this boy sitting right there where you are now. Lost flight. The boy used to whistle. Was it car accident or was it war? There's a strange virus on the loose.

You're listening to Sound Exchange on 2SER 107.3. My name's Ivy, and that was a track called The Boy Who Used to Whistle by Leslie Weiner. Before that, we had Locals Holy Balm with Dancing Gravy 2. That one's from their album Activity that came out in 2016 via Chapter Music. And you can catch them playing this Friday night at Oxford Art Factory for Prop Records Icon Series. You can also catch David Chesworth and Bill McDonald playing there as well. Before that Holy Balm track, we heard one from them called Delay. That's from their legendary Drive Time cassette that came out in 1984. They're a Nam-based duo, and they're performing the album in full on Friday at Oxford Art Factory. Definitely get down there to check it out. Pretty rare and special that we get to see a live show of that record, so I'm very, very excited. I'll pop a link to tickets up on the program page after the show for anyone that wants to go check that out. And up the top, we had a Sydney-based jazz group called Amphibian with their track Holy, and that one's from a record called Adventures in Whistle Village that was released via local label Groove Scooter Records back in 2003. Next up, some more local music from back in the 90s. This one is by Pelican Daughters. It's called These Times.

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You are listening to Sound Exchange on 2SER 107.3. And, oh, didn't even write the name of that song down. Give me one moment. Okay, and that was a track called The Life in the Matchbox by the Daruti Column from their very recently released album. I think it is called... My glasses can't see the screen. It's called Renaissance. Awesome to hear music from them coming still after so many years. Before that, we had Legendary Life Force, which is a band that was part of the Little Bands Resurgence that came out of NAMM's Rising Festival last year. So the band was called Legendary Life Force. The song was called Timmy C, and it's part of... The Little Bands Live at the Toff compilation, which came out a bit earlier this year, and like mentioned just a second ago, it features recordings of live improvisation acts known as the Little Bands as part of Rising Festival. Before that one, we had some old school local kind of, I guess, dub adjacent down-tempo, a little bit freaky as well, which I like. That was Pelican Daughters. I know Andy Ranson is a part of that group. I think Sheriff Lindo is as well as a few other legendary heads back in the day. That track was called These Times from their album called Bliss that came out in 1994. Gonna leave things on this one by Anthony Naples. It's called May, and it's from his album In Studio Magic that came out last year. There will be a track list up on the website later today at 2ser.com. You just follow the links to the Sound Exchange program page via the program list or the schedule. You'll be able to find it all there. Don't forget to cop a ticket as well to the Sound Exchange birthday event happening on the 17th of September with Crank all the way from NAMM and Hubie and the Modern Pop Ensemble, plus interstitial DJing from the one and only Eddie Diamond. Ticket link will be up on the Sound Exchange page along with the track list. Stay tuned for Rini coming up next with Crossing the Streams. I'll be back next week.

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0: First time?
1: Well, hello there. Hello, hello. As you may have guessed from the intro, you are on Crossing the Streams. My name is Rini. And over the next 2 hours, I'm going to give you some tunes. I'm going to play some fun tracks. And I'm going to share with you a bunch of new music, stuff I've been digging recently. So hopefully you can follow me along for the journey. If you want to get in touch, the text line number is 0468441073. I have to reach my arm now across the studio to hit play. This is the Melodrones with Till Kingdom Come. This is Crossing the Streams. Don't go anywhere.

The record label of the Mad Professor icon, and that was a cover of the Ronettes classic Every Time I See My Baby. Really, really beautiful tune there. Before that, we had Francis Bebe with Le Grand Soleil de Dieu, the Psych Magic remix. We also had Lee Ross with Kingdom of Rain. I think that's a forthcoming release. There's a full track listing available on the 2SER website if that tickles your fancy. You need a little sneaky track ID. I can understand that. My name's Rainey. This show is Crossing the Streams. I'm in the mix with you and will be until 4 p.m. So stick around. There's plenty more fun tracks to come. And speaking of fun tracks, here is a nice little special treat. My arm is not long enough to reach the decks. It's okay. I'm bringing it up in the mix. There we are. That's how you hit play. 2SER Studio is not built for smaller people. That's okay. This is Psych Magic's cover of Eyes Without a Face. Classic. Plenty more to come, so stick around. You're on 2SER.

0: Feature album this week on 2SER is Of Nothing by Charlie Ivanband. The Mbantwa Alice Springs Trio explore the duality of landscape and memory with a gorgeous sophomore record of cosmic balladry and surrealist country rock.
1: I can see a little dust on the plain.
0: Of Nothing by Charlie Ivanband, the feature album all

just a reminder that you're on 2SER 107.3 FM. This is Crossing the Streams. My name is Reenie. I'm in the mix. Underneath me is E.R. Thorpe with the Red Dust, the Generalization Red Dub. Before that, David Haller with Liar Burn Fire. Hope you're having a lovely Wednesday afternoon. It's a pleasure to be with you here in the studio. Plenty of more fun stuff to come. Gonna be moving the BPM up, moving the energy up as the show goes on. So hopefully you can follow me along for the journey. I'll get back to the tunes. Stick around.

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2: What's wrong with you, man? You know we got a party, man.

the album Artificial Intelligence, but Art Official Intelligence, like ART. That was De La Soul featuring Ad Rock and Mike D, and that was called Squat. I've been listening to that De La Soul record a fair bit recently, so I just thought I would share that one with you because obviously it's got the Beastie Boys energy to it, and I feel like that new De La Soul record, I think, came out just a couple years ago, gets fairly overlooked because obviously they've got so many records that are so good that sometimes, you know, you forget to look at the later content. I feel like the Beastie Boys are the same, you know, they get a lot of credit for the earlier records and rightfully so because they're unbelievably good. But some of the records that they've put out a bit later are also really good, but people don't seem to listen to them as much and they're a bit less circulated, which is fair enough, but worth checking out. Anyway, you're on Crossing the Streams. My name's Rainey. I'll be with you until 4 o'clock in the mix. Been playing heaps of really fun tunes actually in this block, heaps of new stuff that I was so excited to share with you. We had a Psych Magic again because I do love Psych Magic, the duo on this show, and they did a great edit, cut up version of 2001, as in the Space Odyssey theme, and that feels very referenced to. There's another cover of 2001 that exists that also has that like cinematic, almost like trip hoppy, breaky energy, and that was like an extended and cleaner version of that. So super cool. We also had Theo Parrish and Andrew Ashong with Flowers, beautiful tune, and Adrian Sherwood and African Head Charge and the Speaker's Corner Quartet with Garden of Inspiration. That was a tune off an EP that came out a few months ago, just before I actually had the pleasure of interviewing Adrian Sherwood ahead of his show that he did a couple of months ago at Oxford Art Factory, which was pretty awesome. I was super nervous, but he had some great insights despite my limited ability to create conversation and ask questions. I was just really happy to be there. And so, yeah, love his stuff and we'll continue to play it on the show. Gonna switch things up a little bit for the last like sort of half an hour bracket of the show, get a little bit more up in the energy and the tempo. This next one is called On the Edge and it's an instrumental version, this nice little like a tallow number, and this is the instrumental. Oh, nice and loud, weren't expecting that. It's a cover of Stevie Nicks, Edge of 17. But I think it's a fairly sophisticated, chuggy edit slash cover, and without the vocal in it, makes it a lot more subtle. So, hope you vibe. You're on Crossing the Streams. Stick around.

to Funk Barbecue is back at the Lady Hampshire on Saturday, August 29th with big vibes to warm up the winter season. 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Good music, good people, good times. 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

Bikini Body with the news out of Scotland. Absolutely incredible band. If you're not across them, make sure you check out Bikini Body. They're awesome. I had the privilege of seeing them live about this time last year. And yeah, they're just absolutely incredible. Before I played Bikini Body, I played Ministry with Same Old Madness. That was a previously unreleased track. We had Los Chains with El Tren Pasa Esta Noche. And that was on a Garage Nuggets compilation. But I'm about out of time today on Crossing the Streams. I just have one more tune left to play for you before Drive takes over. And I'm going to bring it up for you in the mix.

Well, thank you, Radio National News, and welcome to your Wednesday Drive Show with Camille. It is a pleasure to be here, as per usual. It was a bright, beautiful day in Sydney today. Only like 3 weeks left of winter, guys. I think we're getting there. It is 4 past 4. I'm going to be with you for the next 2.5 hours. We're going to play some music. We're going to chat a little bit about the census in a little bit. If you haven't done your census, get onto it. You were meant to do it last night. Do not let the government fine you. But we're going to be chatting about that, some of the weird origin stories to do with that, some of the weird myths and fun facts. We're going to be chatting about Australia's latest IVF news, which is worth celebrating. That's a positive news story. We need more of that out there. But as I said, Wednesday Drive is all about good music, so we're going to get straight into it. This one is North Star by Space Moth.

0: one, A Mirror in a Dark Room by Charlie Ivan Band. That's our feature album of the week, in fact. And we were just saying in studio, it's kind of like angsty cowboy music in a really good way. So Charlie Ivan is a Mbatwe, Alice Springs-based musician whose music sits somewhere between rock and desert blues and whose songs are shaped by the landscapes of Central and Western Australia. The genres consist of cosmic country, alternative folk, and pastoral jazz. Charlie Ivan will be performing at the Vanguard on King Street in Newtown this Friday as part of a national tour for the record with support from Hinano Fujisaki and Beryl. Of Nothing is Charlie Ivan's second album, the follow-up to 2024's Where the Dogs Go to Die. The album was produced and recorded by Dylan Young. As always, we have a vinyl copy to give away. Email Of Nothing or Charlie Ivan Band to win at 2scr.com. Before that, we had North Star by the wonderful Space Moth, of course. So it's 4:15. Coming up after a few more songs, we're going to chat all things census. Last night was census night, but have you ever wondered where the census actually came from? Coming up, we'll trace its journey from ancient Babylon to Rome to modern Australia and bust a few persistent myths along the way. But until then, we're going to play some more music. You're listening to 2SER.
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Tillo. By Ghost Funk Orchestra, you're listening to 2SER. This is your Wednesday drive show. Before that, we had I Would by Gloomy, Dandelion by Ella Thompson, and Who's Gonna Love You Now by The Tubs. Now, I have a question for you. Have you done your census yet? Now, before you switch off because the word census sounds about as exciting as assembling furniture, stick with me because the census has a surprisingly strange history, some weird trivia, and a few myths that refuse to die. Let's start at the beginning. Humans have been counting themselves for a very long time. Historians believe the Babylonians were conducting population counts nearly 6,000 years ago, recording people, livestock, and food supplies on clay tablets. Ancient Egypt, Greece, and Rome all ran their own versions too, usually because rulers wanted to know who could pay taxes, fight wars, or build very large monuments. In other words, the census began as a combination of curiosity, bureaucracy, and how much money can we collect from these people? Some things never change. In Australia, the first population counts weren't even called censuses. They were called musters. Starting in the late 1700s, colonists would literally gather together and be counted. Australia's first official colonial census was conducted in New South Wales in 1828. The first national Australian census came much later, in 1911, just a decade after Federation. More than 7,000 collectors travelled around the country by horse, bicycle, cart, and foot to collect forms. Everything was processed by hand. No apps, no websites, no have you tried turning it on and off again. One of my favourite census facts is that it has captured some wonderfully Australian trends. For decades, one of the fastest growing religions in the census was Jedi. After an internet campaign in 2001 encouraged people to write Jedi as their religion, tens of thousands did exactly that. It became one of the country's most talked about census quirks. But the census actually is serious business. It helps determine where governments build schools, hospitals, transport links, and community services. It's often described as a snapshot of Australia on a single night taken every 5 years. Which brings us to some myths. Myth number one, the census is tracking you for other government agencies. This is not true. The Australian Bureau of Statistics is prohibited from sharing your identifiable census information with agencies like the ATO, Centrelink, or Home Affairs. Strict privacy laws govern how that information is stored and used. Myth number two, you only get counted where you usually live. Actually, you're counted where you spend census night. That's why the census asks where people are staying on that specific night. It helps build an accurate picture of population movements and communities. And finally, myth number three, the census is just another survey. Nope. A survey samples a small group of people. The census aims to count everybody. That's what makes it so valuable. It's one of the few times Australia attempts to create a complete statistical picture of the entire country. So, the next time you're filling out a census form, remember, you're participating in a tradition that links modern Australia with ancient civilizations, Roman tax collectors, horse-riding census officers, and thousands of Australians who once thought it would be funny to tell the government they were Jedi. Honestly, as national traditions go, that is really not a bad one. So reminder people, do your census, don't get fined. It's a long-standing tradition. Have a bit of fun with it. Back to some music now. This one's Don't Blame the Dingo, Durry Mumps.

Irresponsible by Peter Black. Before that, we had Don't Blame the Dingo by Durry Mums. Now, Peter Black is an Eora-based musician with a storied career as a solo artist as well as a member of iconic local rock group Hard-Ons. This is a taste of an upcoming pair of albums he will be releasing in early 2026. It is just about 20 to 5. You're listening to your Wednesday drive show with Camille. Next up, if you've ever wondered how IVF is changing, new Australian research has some encouraging news. 3 in 4 IVF babies are now born from frozen embryos, and experts say the approach is leading to better outcomes for families. Coming up, we'll explain what's changed and why it's offering renewed hope to many Australians on the path to parenthood. That story will be with producer Ben. It's going to be super interesting. But now back to some music. This one is Out of Time by Kalia.

0: is Ah! By Odette. Sorry to scream into your ears, everyone. It is just about 10 to 5. You are listening to your Wednesday Drive Show with Camille. Now, coming up for you, if you've ever wondered how IVF is changing, new Australian research has some encouraging news. 3 in 4 IVF babies are now born from frozen embryos, and experts say the approach is leading to better outcomes for families. Here to explain what's changed and why it's offering renewed hope to many Australians is producer Ben. Welcome to the show, Ben.
1: Thank you for having
0: me. So good to have you here. Oh,
1: pleasure is all mine.
0: As per usual. Oh. Ben is the brains behind this show, as well as wonderful Casey. So, Ben, what does this new research tell us about the IVF landscape?
1: Yeah, so when we think of major medical breakthroughs, we often imagine high-tech robots, gene therapies, or miracle drugs. But some of the most important advances are just much quieter. This week, researchers from UNSW released new data showing that 3 in 4 IVF babies born in Australia and New Zealand now come from frozen embryos. And while that might sound like a technical detail, fertility experts say it's helping make IVF both more successful and safer than ever before. The report analyzed almost 114,000 IVF treatment cycles in 2024, resulting in more than 20,900 babies, including 20,668 live-born babies, with outcomes improving significantly over the past 5 years.
0: Wow, Ben, that's a lot of babies.
1: Indeed.
0: Why has freezing embryos become the new normal, and why are success rates rising?
1: Many people imagine IVF works like this. Eggs are collected, embryos are created, and one is transferred immediately. But increasingly, that's not what happens. So today's IVF clinics often freeze embryos first, allowing treatment teams to wait for a better time to transfer them. Rather than rushing in to implant an embryo straight away, doctors can give a person's body time to recover and choose more favorable conditions for pregnancy. Advances in freezing technology, particularly a process known as vitrification, have dramatically improved embryo survival rates. As a result, around 70% of embryo transfers now involve frozen embryos, and almost half of fresh IVF cycles end with embryos being frozen for future use. In other words, what was once considered an alternative option has become mainstream fertility care. Now, here's why this matters. The new report found live birth rates from frozen embryo transfers increased from 31.2% to 33.3% over 5 years. Fresh embryo transfers also improved, but at a slower rate. A few percentage points might not sound dramatic, but if you spent years trying to conceive, if you've endured injections, appointments, financial stress, and emotional uncertainty, a small improvement in the odds can mean everything. And fertility experts say this shift isn't just improving success rates, it's improving safety.
0: I mean, it is such a process, isn't it? Injections, 100%. Appointments, financial stress, emotional stress, and it can be a really drawn-out process. Mm. So what does the research tell us about the challenges of IVF?
1: Of course. So one of the less discussed challenges of IVF have historically been multiple pregnancies. So for many years, clinics sometimes transferred more than one embryo at a time, increasing the chances of twins or triplets. And while that might sound appealing to some people, multiple pregnancies carry significantly higher health risks for both mothers and babies. And Australia and New Zealand have become world leaders in reducing those risks. The report found single embryo transfer rates have risen to more than 95%, while the multiple birth rate remains just 2.2%. Experts say this has helped improve outcomes without sacrificing success rates. Treatment is becoming both safer and more effective at the same time. And that report also paints a really interesting picture of who's using fertility treatment in 2026. So IVF is increasingly supporting a diverse range of families. More than 14% of treatment cycles were undertaken by single women, while almost 5% involved same-sex female intended parents.
0: That's great. Yeah.
1: And hundreds more cycles were actually connected to surrogacy arrangements. This reflects a broader shift in Australian society. And one of the amazing things about this technology is that it allows different kinds of families to discover different pathways to parenthood. So, of course, fertility experts are careful not to oversimplify the story. Age remains one of the biggest factors affecting IVF success. The data presented alongside the report shows significantly higher success rates for women under 35, with outcomes gradually declining with age. That's sort of an important reality check in a world where headlines can sometimes create unrealistic expectations about fertility. But what this research offers isn't a miracle. Sometimes progress is measured in small percentages, better outcomes, safer practices for the thousands of families getting the chance to welcome a child. So this latest research from UNSW suggests that's exactly what's happening in Australian fertility care. 3 in 4 IVF babies are now being born frozen embryos, and success rates continue to improve, and treatment is becoming safer for parents and babies alike.
0: So good. We love safety. We love equality in the medical field. Crazy that more than 14% of treatment cycles were undertaken by single women. Not crazy, but great.
1: Indeed.
0: It's great that women have the autonomy to do that now, if they so wish. Okay, well, great. Thanks, Ben. And for anyone currently navigating fertility treatment or supporting someone who is, that is more than a statistic. It's a reason for optimism. And that is your good news story for the week on Wednesday Drive. We're going to get back to some music now. Ooh, this sounds fun. Hello. This is Vem Pra Casa by Curious.

so close. Saying I missed you too. All I do is be with you.

Dragula by Dobby. That one was from our feature album for last week, Marshmallow. Now it's time once again to get excited for Eurovision. While the 2026 season has come and gone, producer Casey has the scoop on the long-awaited Asiavision set to take off this November, as well as a brand new contender in 2027's Eurovision in Bulgaria. Stay tuned for that. In the meantime, this one is Cool Breeze by Chil Chenny. You're listening to 2SER.

0: That one was Cool Breeze by Chill Chenny. You're listening to 2SER. This is your Wednesday drive show. It is 16 past five, and it has been a whole 3 months since Bulgaria's first ever victory in the thrilling 2026 season of the Eurovision Song Contest. We hope you've been longing for the Eurovision buzz as much as we have. With the Eurovision Song Contest Asia ramping up and a new country set to perform at next year's Europe competition, producer Casey has the update for us. Casey, welcome.
1: Thank you so much.
0: Please let us know what is happening.
1: Yeah, sure. First up, the Eurovision Song Contest Asia this year is highly anticipated. After many years and many, many attempts to get that program off the ground, we have our first little taste of what is set to be the first competition in Bangkok, Thailand, that'll be happening later this November. In big, big news, we have our first song because Bhutan has secured their first Eurovision Asia entry.
0: Woohoo!
1: The national final, which was called Rhythm of Bhutan, was held on August 11th with five different acts competing for their spot on the stage. And the winner is 24-year-old singer, songwriter and producer Nyendra with a majestic song called Lai Semo, which means my angel. We have our first little taste of what the competition is going to sound like this year.
0: So pretty.
1: It's really beautiful, yeah.
2: Wherever you go, nothing that you want.
1: Gorgeous.
0: Gorgeous. That is so pretty.
1: It's amazing. It's also always great to hear a singer singing in their own language. That's Jeongkan, which is the national language of Bhutan, and a little bit of English as well, which is great. Participating countries will be undergoing their own national selections very shortly, so there's going to be a lot more news to follow in the lead up to November. Very exciting.
0: Very, very exciting. Yeah, wow. He had a beautiful voice, I must say.
1: Wonderful. It's a wonderful choice from Bhutan. I'm very excited to see what South Korea is going to be bringing. They're probably the most anticipated entrant to come. But also, there's going to be so much awesome diversity because there's I have heard there's the most entrants for any of these Eurovision Asias. And this one is set to be the strongest in terms of its lead-up. So the other ones have been cancelled in their lead-up, never made it to the stage, but we have more entrants than ever, we have more support than ever, so we're expecting to hear more news, and it should be happening this November.
0: That
1: very exciting.
0: Is definitely something to look forward to, and I'm sure, Casey, you will be keeping us updated on
1: Absolutely. All
0: the stuff we need to know. Back to some music now. This next one, 1 Million Angels by Charlie Yvonne Band.

0: That one, Perfect Angel by Dorio. That was so 2000s and lovely. I really enjoyed that one. Before that, we had 1 Million Angels by the Charlie Ivan Band. That is our feature for the week. It is called Of Nothing. Charlie Ivan is a Mbantwe, Alice Springs-based musician whose music sits somewhere between rock and desert blues and whose songs are shaped by the landscapes of Central and Western Australia. I've really been loving the feature album this week. Charlie Ivan will be performing at the Vanguard on August 14th, this Friday, as part of a national tour for the record with support from Hinano Fujisaki and Beryl. So get there if you can. I'm sure that will be really good. As per usual, we have a vinyl copy to give away. Email Of Nothing or Charlie Ivan Band to win at 2scr.com. Now, what everyone has been waiting for, our favourite Wednesday Drive segment. Do you recognise this music? Yes, that is Kahoot. It may make you nostalgic for high school. It may make you shudder in memory of those times. We are doing our wonderful Two Truths and a Lie. I am joined by my awesome producers, Ben and Casey. Welcome, both of you.
1: Thank you, thank you.
2: Thank you.
0: Now this week, Casey, you are taking the reins, I believe. What is our theme for Two Truths and a Lie?
2: Yeah, our theme for this week is the Commonwealth Games, which just wrapped up in Glasgow back at the beginning of this month. Did you know that it was actually supposed to be held here in Victoria? For a little while, we had the bid, and then there was some scuffle around who was going to host. I think Gold Coast wanted to step in to host alongside Melbourne, but it never ended up happening. And then Glasgow said, oh, we can do it again, I guess. This is their second time doing it.
0: So there was a scuffle and therefore we didn't get to host it at all.
1: Yes.
0: That is just so classic Australia, isn't it? I mean, how silly is that? Oh my goodness.
2: Well, good old dependable Glasgow took it.
0: Yes.
2: We did top the ranking, though. We took home the most medals this
0: year.
2: Very
0: good.
2: Well ahead of the others. And in 2030, it's going to be held in Ahmedabad in India 4 years from now.
0: Cool. There you go. Stay tuned.
2: But I won't give away too many details because I got to give you my two truths and my one lie.
0: Oh, my goodness. For listeners who are not familiar, Casey's going to share three statements with us. Two of those are true. One is a lie. Casey is trying to deceive Ben and I right now. And we love when audience members text in on the text line on 0468441073. Play along with us. Casey, please take it away.
2: Alrighty. Here's the first statement. Number one, Australia holds the all-time record for the most medals across every Commonwealth Games.
0: Ooh.
1: Right.
0: Wow.
2: So it is true that they took home the most this year, but...
1: So they've taken home the most for every single Commonwealth
2: Games. Yeah, if you add them all up together for every country, Australia is leading that.
1: Oh, okay.
0: Wow.
1: So, all right.
0: That would be impressive.
2: Mm-hmm. It's true.
0: It's true.
2: It's true that it's impressive. It may or may not be true in itself. Okay.
1: Stumbling.
2: Oh, maybe. Number two, the longest Queen's Baton Relay, which is now the King's Baton Relay, was for the Delhi Games in 2010.
0: Mm.
2: So just like when in the Olympics, the Olympic torch gets carried all over the world, for this one, it was carried. The baton was carried all the way to Delhi. I have the number of kilometres, which may or may not be true, if you want to know.
0: I would love to know.
2: 230,000 kilometres it covered.
0: Oh my god.
1: From like the previous hosting city? Or?
2: All across the world. I believe it would have started in the previous host.
1: Right.
0: Wow. Ben's already looking for holes.
1: Cool. Psychoanalyzing this already.
2: All right. And just for consistency, that one is true as well.
0: Yeah.
2: Number three, lawn bowls has been a Commonwealth sport since it started in 1930, except for in 1 year.
1: Right.
2: So lawn bowls has been a Commonwealth sport every year since it started in 1930, except for one.
1: Except for one year.
0: As in the first year?
2: I can tell you, if this is true, it was the 1966 Games in Kingston, Jamaica.
0: Whoa. Okay. I wonder why.
1: Interesting.
0: That's fascinating.
2: I think that's all the details I could be on that. So would you like me to
0: I'm
2: read them again?
0: I'm trying to think why they wouldn't be doing lawn bowls in Jamaica.
2: Yeah.
0: What have Jamaicans maybe got against lawn bowls?
2: Would you like me to read them all?
0: Please.
2: Great. Number one, Australia holds the all-time record for the most medals across every Commonwealth Games. Number two, the longest Queen's baton relay was for the Delhi Games in 2010. Number three, lawn bowls has been a Commonwealth sport every year since 1930, except for 1966.
1: Okay. Camille, what do you think?
0: The baton one is really standing out a little bit to me.
1: Okay. Yeah, it's a little bit to me as well. Wait, so you might have to say this again. It was carried all over the world? Or?
2: Yes, across every continent except for Antarctica, I believe.
1: Right, and that was like to touch all the Commonwealth countries or something? Or was that just...
2: Perhaps.
1: What
0: I'm hearing a bit of uncertainty in this one.
1: Ooh.
0: The lawn bowls, I feel, is too...
2: am I too strong about that one?
0: Well, I believe it.
2: Okay.
0: I totally believe it. There'll be some weird reason that it couldn't be done that
1: exactly.
0: year.
1: Exactly. It's very, given that Commonwealth lawn bowls, it's very, very English, I can't lie.
0: Yeah.
2: Okay.
1: So I'm leaning towards that one might be true.
0: And then what was the first one again, Casey?
2: That Australia has the most medals overall for the Commonwealth Games.
0: I mean, that seems ridiculous.
1: Believe.
0: Really?
1: That I can believe.
0: How many people, how many countries play the Commonwealth Games?
2: Oh, there's a lot.
1: There's a lot.
0: We're not that good, are we?
1: I mean, we did win this one and the last
0: one. Yeah, okay.
1: I think
0: we won the last one too,
1: didn't we? I don't know.
0: But have we played since the beginning?
1: That's true.
0: I don't know.
1: That is very
0: true. You know what I mean?
2: Overall, 66 countries have competed in the Commonwealth Games.
1: Right.
0: Wow.
1: It's not as big as the Olympics, but still.
0: We've got so many questions and no answers. But gosh, Casey, that is very good.
1: Yeah, very well
2: done. Thank you.
0: I'm feeling pretty stumped. I'm going to give Ben and I some time to mull on that. As I said, please message in if you want to have a guess on our text line. That is 0468441073. Back to some music now for you while we mull our answers. This next one, The Learning Curve by Billy Gardner and Friends.

0: that one there. Just Another Day in the Colony by Dominic Breen. Before that, we had Enemy, Catherine Mohn, and The Learning Curve by Billy Gardner and Friends. Now, before that little music interlude, we were playing our wonderful game, Two Truths and a Lie. I am joined by producer Casey and producer Ben. Welcome back.
1: Hello.
2: Hello, hello.
0: Now, Casey, you are in charge of the theme for the week. Would you like to remind listeners what that theme is and what your three truths were?
1: Totally. This week, it's the Commonwealth Games, since those just wrapped up the other day. Here are my three statements, one of which is false. Number one, Australia holds the all-time record for the most medals across all Commonwealth Games. Number two, the longest Queen's Baton Relay was for the Delhi Games in 2010. And number three, lawn bowls has been a Commonwealth sport since 1930 and was present in every Games except for the 1966 Games.
0: I just had to really have a think and be like, oh, was the Queen around in 2010? yes, she was.
2: Very much.
0: Yeah, I was like, is that the trick? It was the Kings.
2: I was exactly the same. Like, it's a king now. Then you said 2010. I was like, yeah. Wait. Mm-hmm. So,
0: Damn. Very. All are plausible.
1: Good. That's what I was hoping for.
0: What are you leaning towards,
2: Ben? I'm leaning towards number two. I think, look, I'm going to admit, I'm not the biggest Commonwealth nerd in the world. I do know enough about it to know that we have been very good in the past few years. Mm-hmm. So I can see us winning a lot of them. Mm. Number three, I don't know, lawn bowls, that seems believable, but I don't know a lot about this, the Queen's Baton or King's Baton now.
1: Ooh.
2: And I just don't think they go to every continent. That might be my downfall, but I'm going to lock in number two as the lie.
0: I think your additional information that you had about the lawn bowls, Casey, has convinced me that is true.
1: Okay.
0: Ooh, Casey's additional information was that the year was like 1966.
1: That's right, yep.
2: What happened in 1966?
1: What happened in 1966?
0: And it was in Jamaica.
1: It was in Jamaica, yeah, in Kingston.
0: So there's some sort of issue with Jamaica and lawn bowls. And we are going to uncover whatever that is today on Wednesday Drive. I'm leaning towards number one. I just think across the whole games, we would not be the winner of the most gold medals or medals in general?
1: It's all medals, gold, silver and bronze.
0: I don't know. I don't think we would have been playing in it since the beginning, maybe.
1: Okay.
0: I'm not sure. What are our top sports?
1: Australia's top sports?
0: Yeah.
1: That's a great question. What would we be really good at?
2: Swimming? Probably swimming, yeah.
0: I would think.
1: Athletics, maybe?
2: Yeah, we did well in athletics, I think, this year as well.
0: Yeah. Mm-hmm. Okay, well, it's certainly a tough one.
2: Good questions.
0: Yeah, I think I'm going to lock in number one as the lie.
1: All right. So you're locked in number one.
0: I'm locking it in.
1: Ben's locked in number two.
2: Number two, please.
1: Alrighty.
0: All right, Casey, please repeat the statements.
1: Sure. Number one, Australia holds the all-time record for the most medals across every Commonwealth Games. Number two, the longest Queen's Baton Relay was for the Delhi Games in 2010. And number three, lawn bowls has been a Commonwealth sport in every Commonwealth Games except for 1966.
0: Wow. Imagine going to the Commonwealth Games for lawn bowls. Peeking at life.
1: Wow.
0: If you think you know what the lie is, please message in on 0468441073. We're going to go back to some music in the meantime. This next one, Beat to Beat by Gut Health.

0: one is This Life. What a funky tune by Cassinda. Cassinda is a Melbourne-based vocalist and flute player. This is her debut EP. It's a gem of a first record, heavy bass-driven reggae and lover's rock with slow grooving rhythms and beautiful dubbed-out guitars and flute on the top line. The title track, This Life, is a homage to great African leaders Kwame Nkrumah, Patrice Lumumba, Miriam Makeba and Yah Antiswa. It was recorded with Henry Jenkins and features members of Karate, Boogaloo, Awelo Dreamhouse and JNBO. Very cool. All right, back to it. We are doing our very fun Two Truths and a Lie segment, which producer Casey is leading. Casey and Ben are here with me. Hey, guys.
1: Hey.
2: Hello.
0: Now, let's get back to it, please. I am dying to know, Casey.
1: Of course.
0: Prior to this, Ben and I have locked in our answers. Casey, maybe if you wouldn't mind repeating the statements.
1: Yes, very much. The Two Truths and a Lie theme is the Commonwealth Games, and the statements are... Number one, Australia holds the all-time record for the most medals across every Commonwealth Games. Number two, the longest Queen's baton relay was for the Delhi Games in 2010. And number three, lawn bowls has been a Commonwealth sport since every Commonwealth Games except for 1966.
0: Now, I've locked in number one as the lie. Mm-hmm. I just don't think we are the country with the most medals. I think there's going to be something about us joining the Commonwealth Games later for some reason. That's okay. Just my guess.
1: Mm-hmm.
0: Ben, enough. What about you?
2: I have locked in number two. I don't know a lot about the Queen's baton, but for it to be the longest and go all around the world, I think that's just a bit of a stretch. There is part of me that's saying, when have you ever heard of someone playing lawn bowls at the Commonwealth Games? So maybe they have. Maybe it is. I'm admittedly not that well-versed in the Commonwealth Games, so my apologies to any lawn bowls enthusiasts.
0: I think that's my new life aspiration, to become a lawn bowls player at the Commonwealth Games.
1: Ooh,
0: yeah,
1: nice.
0: Something you could do in your older age, for sure. I was going to say I would love to watch it, but I actually feel like that would be quite boring to watch.
1: Totally. Well, you do have a chance because the Commonwealth Games is not for professional athletes. It's all amateur athletes.
0: Oh, right, yes.
2: Really?
1: So you could join in.
0: How very fun.
2: There you go. Nice.
0: There is potential. Mm-hmm. All right, Casey, please, I'm dying to know.
1: Yeah.
0: Drum roll.
1: All right, the winner is Ben. You got it.
0: Oh, are you serious again?
1: That's two for two,
2: two
1: for Ben.
2: Two for two.
0: Oh, my God. Are you kidding?
1: Yeah, Ben got me. Although I wasn't lying about the length of the baton relay, it wasn't for the Delhi Games in 2010. It was for the Gold Coast Games in 2018.
0: Oh,
2: right. Yeah.
0: Wow.
2: I was thinking, like, surely Australia is a more, like, is like a longer route than Delhi.
1: Yes. Yes, that's absolutely
2: like,
1: it.
2: Do they, because wow. Again, do you know, does it start, like, where does the baton start? Like, the.
1: Yeah, I believe it starts in Buckingham Palace and
2: right.
1: then makes its way through the different Commonwealth regions.
2: Yeah.
1: It took 388 days for the baton to make its way through regions of Africa, the Americas, the Caribbean, Europe, Asia, and then all the way to Oceania.
0: Wow. And sorry, who does it? Who carries the baton?
1: A whole bunch of people.
0: Wow.
1: It's all around the world and it gets passed off in these different countries.
0: That'd be a pretty cool thing to say that you've done,
2: yeah,
0: wouldn't it?
2: Yeah, honestly. It's like,
1: absolutely.
2: I carried the baton. It's like the
0: I carried the baton.
2: Exactly. Same cloud as the Olympic torch.
0: And it was so
1: exactly.
0: heavy. That's very cool.
1: For the other two, it is true that Australia has the most medals overall, 2,773 medals, which is well ahead of England in second place, 2,432. Australia has been in the games since 1930, which was the first one. One of six countries who have been around since the very beginning.
0: Wow. Okay.
1: There you go.
0: I wonder what the six were.
1: I believe it would be Canada and Scotland,
0: yeah.
1: New Zealand and South Africa.
0: Wow. Okay. Yeah. There you go. And please, so what's the lawn bowls
1: yes.
0: situation?
1: So yeah, lawn bowls has been in every single Commonwealth Games from 1930, except for 1966 in Kingston, Jamaica. They did not have enough grass.
0: Oh!
2: They didn't have enough grass to do the lawn bowls?
1: Yeah, not enough grass to do the lawn bowls.
0: It was a dry year.
2: That's interesting.
0: Yeah, it makes so much sense now that you say it. Didn't have enough grass. Poor Jamaica.
1: Poor Jamaica, I know.
0: Horrible. Well, Casey, well done on fooling me. Ben, well done on getting it right.
1: Congrats.
0: We're going to cut to some news now, and then we'll get back to some music after that. But well done, Drive team.
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4: Hello, I'm Alyssa Delfs. Some of Australia's biggest polluters have cut emissions by less than 1% over the past 2 years, falling significantly short of their targets. That's according to a new report from the Climate Council on the National Response to Carbon Polluters, which found emissions from Australia's largest polluters had reduced by 0.4%, significantly lower than the anticipated 4.9% reduction. Current federal laws allow companies to offset their carbon emissions by purchasing offsets from smaller, less polluting organisations. But speaking to National Radio News, Senior Advisor Ben McLeod says offsets are not the solution.
5: I think what's really important with this policy is that we're cutting climate pollution at the source, because the offsets that are used are not equivalent to avoiding burning coal, oil and gas in the first place.
4: A wildlife expert believes Australian officials should have prioritised a bird flu vaccine for vulnerable mammals, including Tasmanian devils and sea lions. Deakin University's Professor of Wildlife Ecology, Ewan Ritchie, told AAP that they welcome the introduction of vaccine trials for captive populations of threatened birds, but says it's regrettable that there was no vaccine available for Australian mammals. Professor Ritchie, who's also the president of the Australian Mammal Society, says it would have been good to see a lot more effort and investment in developing a mammal-specific vaccine for iconic threatened Australian species found nowhere else in the world. Diesel fuel, silica dust, asbestos, welding, wood dust and sun. These are the hidden cancer hazards in the spotlight today for tradies. The Cancer Council says the burden of work-related cancers are often overlooked. And in 2024, 6.7% of deaths from lung cancer were due to occupational exposures and hazards. The Council's Melissa Treby explains.
6: So tradies are particularly at risk of exposure to cancer-causing hazards because they tend to work in environments where these agents can be present. So that might mean working around diesel-powered heavy machinery or being exposed to silica dust in the mining or construction industries. Plumbers, chippies, sparkies, they're really likely to encounter asbestos. So it's really important that tradies inform themselves about what risks are present.
4: And the Federal Education Minister has introduced legislation to Parliament today to lock in a 15% pay rise of early educators. The legislation confirms funding for the pay rise, which was delivered 2 years ago. Jason Clare says it comes with additional conditions for childcare providers to meet national safety standards.
7: It will also improve the safety of our early education and care centres, because to get this funding, we are imposing in this legislation a new condition that you also need to meet the minimum safety standard. 95% of centres do that at the moment. I want it to be 100%.
4: And in sport in AFL, Adelaide's Taylor Walker will fly to Perth with no guarantee of playing against Fremantle in a finals-shaping fixture. Coach Matthew Nix is yet to decide if the 36-year-old will front the ladder-leading Dockers on Friday night. On Monday, Walker announced he'll retire at the end of the season. And in more AFL, Geelong coach Chris Scott insists there has been no negativity around the playing group since Jake Koljasny identified himself as the player at the centre of the Cats' concussion crisis. It comes after Koljasny was ruled out of playing at any level this weekend, but Scott admits he doesn't know why.
8: I'm just not informed as to the actual reason. It just gets fed back to me that he's unavailable, so I'm sure others know the reason.
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0: Thank you, Radio National News. It's 6:04. Coming up next on 2SER, a story that starts with rats, but quickly becomes a bigger conversation about community, ageing, and what happens when vulnerable people fall through the cracks. A young woman named Anna made headlines recently after raising the alarm about her elderly neighbour who was living in shocking conditions and battling a serious rat infestation. Today we'll hear about why she decided to speak up and what her experience reveals about caring for older Australians in our own neighbourhoods. That's coming right up after a little bit more music. This next one is Anyway I'm Drowning by Momoko Gill.

So I had this dream last night where I was drowning in the ocean, but it was like the ideal ocean of my mind. That reminded me of every best summer, you know, where I'm always a child but ageless at the same time. Anyway, I'm drowning and I really feel like it's the end. I'm sinking to the bottom and I'm gonna die. But then I feel just gently

0: and Zaith. They were our feature album a few weeks ago. They are an instrumental trio from Sydney. Really calm, relaxing, dreamy sort of album. Give it a listen. Well, look, we've all heard the phrase, be a good neighbour, but what does that actually look like in practice? My guest today is a young woman named Anna whose concern for her elderly neighbour led her to expose a deeply troubling situation involving a severe rat infestation only two doors down from Kirribilli House. The story attracted significant media attention, but beneath the headlines is a much bigger conversation around ageing, social isolation and community responsibility. Anna joins me now to share what happened. Anna, welcome to 2SER.
1: Hi, Camille. Thank you so much for having me.
0: Anna, for listeners hearing this for the first time, can you tell us what first made you realise something was wrong and that your neighbour needed help?
1: Yeah, so my neighbour is a woman sort of in her mid-80s who lives in the same building as me. And on Easter Monday, I heard this tapping sort of coming from her front door. And I went out to sort of investigate what this was, and I discovered a rat biting through her front door to burrowing its way into her property.
0: Oh my God.
1: Yes. And so that's when I discovered the rats. I sort of knew a couple of months earlier and had concerns sort of around the hoarding. Mm. I could see it sort of through like the window, and then also the police had sort of confirmed to me one time when they went inside that, yes, it was one of the worst hoarding cases they'd ever seen.
0: Wow. What made you take responsibility for raising the alarm when so many people might have assumed someone else would do it?
1: I think after seeing the rat, and then for probably about 2 weeks afterwards, coming out every morning and finding fresh rat droppings at my doorstep, essentially, sort of the challenge I realised was, you know, if I don't step in, nobody will. Unfortunately, you know, my neighbour has sort of physical and mental health issues that sort of make her a bit incapacitated. So if not me, then who? So that's sort of really the driving force behind why I sort of took this sort of as my issue. But a part of the difficulty is, Camille, I think that these issues don't fall neatly into any one category. It's not, you know, just a strata issue or a housing issue or a community issue or a social issue. Mm. You know, it's so many different things in one. And sort of as this has been able to highlight, it's sort of fallen through the cracks of all of them.
0: Yeah. So speaking of, once you started raising concerns, what was the response from authorities or organisations that was supposed to help?
1: It's been mixed. So I've had some really good experiences. I've, you know, had some good experience with the Ageing and Disability Commission. I've met the commissioner himself.
0: Wow.
1: Yes, Jeff, he was lovely. And then I've also been able to speak to sort of policy advisors from Minister Rose Jackson's office, which has been helpful. But then, you know, on the other hand, you know, I've had some quite nasty experiences, you know, being told things like, you know, stop complaining, it creates a lot of paperwork for us. We're not a crisis service. Don't worry, you'll outlast her. And, you know.
0: Oh, that's great from the institutions that are meant to help.
1: Yeah. So, you know, it's been a struggle from health and I guess, you know, the council as well, which has been really disappointing. Just as well as sort of the strata. So do you think
0: that there are gaps between mental health services and things like aged care, housing, local government that leave vulnerable people falling through the cracks?
1: Yeah. To me, this has really highlighted that the social safety net that I think a lot of us thought that, you know, God forbid ever one day we could rely upon has disintegrated. And I sort of grew up sort of thinking, if you see something, say something. So, you know, if it was ever the opposite, God forbid somebody would do the same for me. And I guess what this has really taught me is, unfortunately, nobody is coming to save you. Mm. It's your community that saves you. And if you don't have that, then there is a crack between all of those government departments.
0: And it's just scary. She could be anyone. She could be anyone's mum. She could be your, you know, she could be your grandmother. She could be whoever.
1: But I think it also raises an issue, you know, if this is happening two doors down from Kirribilli in the shadows of power, what is going on in other parts of New South Wales that might not be so connected to social services? You know, what's happening in the regions, perhaps?
0: Yeah.
1: What's happening in, say, southwest Sydney? What's happening in, say, areas like Camden or Fairfield with really high rates of sort of disadvantage?
0: Yeah, absolutely.

0: Has anything improved for your neighbour since the story became public?
1: There's been some improvement, but I don't think anyone would ever consider this issue to be closed. There's been some minimal de-hoarding, which is good. You know, they've taken out her carpet, but then right. you can sort of see all of the rat droppings on her floor, which is really concerning. Mm. So that sort of only happened after it's got some media attention and her family became somewhat more involved. But yeah.
0: Mm, it's pretty horrendous it had to get to that point for some sort of action to be taken. You mentioned to me off air that a resident in the building was actually bitten a few days ago, so clearly the situation is ongoing. How has this experience affected you personally?
1: Well, it's affected not just me, but the whole building. I mean, it's affected people in the building, sort of day-to-day life. You know, the lady who got bitten by the rat, you know, she had to have a tetanus shot. She had to go on a round of antibiotics. She's had to change the way she lives. One of the other families in the building, they have young kids. Their kids aren't allowed to go into the kitchen unattended anymore in case they're bitten. For me personally, this has been going on for about 6 months. I've actually had to move out because I no longer felt safe in the property because you could hear the rats in the sort of wall cavities at night.
0: And I'm under the impression you own your property. I know if you were renting, you would probably just move out.
1: Yes.
0: But it's a lot more complicated than that.
1: It's a lot more complicated because both me and my neighbour own occupiers. And so for me, one of the considerations I think going forward is possibly, do I sell this property at a loss and move on, or what are my alternatives? You know, I'm going to the New South Wales Civil and Administrative Tribunal later this week, but that may not be successful, and I may just have to sort of move on with my life. You know, this is a very expensive life lesson.
0: If policy makers were listening right now, what would you want them to understand from this experience?
1: Yeah, well, I actually have a few points for policy makers that I think would sort of be interesting. I think the first one, you know, just to give a bit of background, is that I'm just one young person living in an apartment block. I don't have all of the answers. But I think when sort of a billion-dollar agency like New South Wales Health, they should sort of be able to come up with something better than waiting for things to get worse before care is provided. Mm. I think as well, when I say do take this to NCAT, if I am successful, I am out all of my strata fees and potentially legal fees, even if that, you know, my nuisance issue is found to be correct and that this has been sort of difficult, all of my filing fees and associated costs, I don't get those back. So it's just...
0: Wow, it really is an expensive life lesson.
1: Yeah, yeah, potentially in the tens, if not hundreds of thousands of dollars. And then as well, I put this forward actually to the New South Wales Ageing and Disability Commission, and they seem somewhat optimistic about this policy point, was that if police attend multiple welfare checks to the same address within a short period of time, maybe that should then trigger a referral to the Ageing and Disability Commission or to some sort of form of social services.
0: Wow. Okay. Going off that, how easy is it, do you think, for older people to become invisible in Australia, even when they're living in the middle of a busy community like Kirribilli?
1: I think it's probably a lot more easy than people realise. You know, part of the issue, I think, as well, is that people consider Kirribilli somewhat of an affluent area, so they don't think this happens there. They're thinking it's happening elsewhere, but it couldn't happen possibly, you know, where they can consider themselves living, you know. And I think this kind of situation can continue for years, sort of in densely populated areas like Kirribilli. And it sort of goes missing. I mean, I think it's sort of a confronting lesson for all of us, is that just how easy socialisation can be, even when you're actually surrounded by people.
0: Yeah. Yeah. The whole thing is just horrendous, to be honest. What would your ideal outcome be for your neighbour, and what's coming next? You mentioned you've got like an NCAT hearing later this week.
1: So I guess my ideal outcome for my neighbour is that I want her to be living somewhere that's safe, supported, and with dignity.
0: Yeah.
1: I think at the moment, if anybody could see this place, smell it, understand it, they would know that unfortunately this is not sort of the level of care and understanding that somebody would want themselves or their family to be living in. So with the NCAT thing, I'm going to NCAT just for sort of orders on Friday, and then I think will be an additional 6 weeks before we actually go before sort of...
0: Yeah, I imagine that'll be a very drawn-out process as well.
1: Yeah, so it's from when you do your first application to when you get sort of your first procedural sort of thing is about 6 weeks, and then it's another 6 weeks from there. So in situations where, with mine, where it's sort of at that crisis point, there is sort of no immediate sort of intervention. It's a really... like slow and drawn out process, which I think I was just a bit naive to at the beginning. I thought, you know, this is a crisis, this is an emergency.
0: What constitutes a crisis then?
1: So imminent risk of death is what New South Wales Health's is consideration for a crisis, and that was the only ability. They will take away her decision-making capabilities and say put her into hospitalisation or into some sort of form of aged care.
0: Wow.
1: So, yeah, it has to be sort of beyond a crisis. It has to be imminent risk of death. But I think that actually is waiting for things to be at the worst possible point before early intervention, which could lead to better outcomes.
0: Could lead to a solution.
1: Yeah.
0: Absolutely. Well, look, Anna, we'll be thinking of you at your NCAP meeting. We are wanting positive things for your neighbour only. Thank you for joining us and for being the kind of neighbour who chose to get involved when it would have been easier not to. I think one of the key takeaways from today's conversation is that community isn't really an abstract idea. It's built through small acts of care, attention and responsibility for the people around us. The story might have started with rats, but as we've heard, it's really a story about dignity and making sure people aren't forgotten. Thanks again for your time, Anna.
1: Thank you so much, Camille.
0: All right, we're going to go back to some music now. And the title of this one's pretty fitting after the story we've had. This one is Run, Boy, Run by Selv. You're listening to 2SER.

by Body Type. You're listening to your Wednesday Drive show on 2SER. It is 6:27. I'm going to be leaving you in a few minutes. It's been a jam-packed show. Thank you for tuning in. Little gig recommendation. I usually do a gig recommendation towards the end of the show, and I'm actually going to shout out Charlie Ivan Band, who are playing this Friday at 7 o'clock at the Vanguard at North King Street. They're our feature album for the week. Of Nothing is the name of the album, and I've been saying it's sort of like moody cowboy music, which has been very fun to listen to. So anyway, I'm going to leave you with this track. It's Car It Drives by Charlie Ivan Band. Thanks for listening. See you next week.

0: 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I'm Stephen Hill from Sydney's 2SER, and coming up in the program today...
1: The sort of peculiarity of the British electoral system, the joke candidates. We're used to the monster raving loony party, and there's been a few others over the last few decades. But Count Binface has come to the fore as the principal opponent of Nigel Farage in Clacton.
0: Truth is stranger than fiction in British politics. Could Count Binface bin reform leader Nigel Farage in the Clacton by-election?
2: This is largely just kind of a welfare policy. It's an indirect way of providing a transfer of wealth to this demographic.
0: One of the big changes in the federal budget will see Australians over 65 no longer eligible for the private health insurance rebate. But first... For the last month, France has been battling some of its worst wildfires in decades in the Gironde region. In response to a request from the French government, Australia has sent a firefighting contingent to assist the French fight these historic fires. This has seen French firefighters receiving assistance from a New South Wales Fire Service Chinook helicopter, a Bell 412 aircraft, and a team of 24 aerial and ground crew to support the firefighting effort. From France, in a Wire exclusive, The Wire's Manon Levay spoke to the firefighters and residents about the situation on the ground.
3: More than 42,000 hectares burned, 220,000 people evacuated. As fire ravaged Gironde department, French firefighters from across the country were called in. Among them was Eric Gouverneur, who spent 5 days fighting the flames.
4: They deployed us to the fire front that was heading towards Mérignac, which was going to reach Bordeaux. So we absolutely had to stop the head of the fire. It was extremely intense and it was moving very quickly. We had to stop it because it was targeting Mérignac Airport, and after that, Bordeaux would have been evacuated as well.
3: As soon as we arrived, we were thrown straight into the operation. There was a lot to do, and the stakes were extremely high. But one of the biggest challenges that Eric's team faced was the lack of equipment suited to a fire of such an enormous scale. We were working with vehicles that weren't always suited to fight forest fires. At first, we were sent as an urban defense group. These groups have been set up over the past 2 years to work in the area between homes and the forest. When houses or residential areas are surrounded by pine forest, their role is to protect people and homes while they are being evacuated. So these vehicles are designed for urban fires, but we were using them in this area between the forest and the houses. In our case, we had very few missions to protect specific sites. Instead, we found ourselves fighting forest fires with vehicles that were designed for urban fires.
5: To help address this issue, France turned to Australia. Equipment from the New South Wales Rural Fire Service was sent to France. Commissioner Trent Curtin explains.
6: A request came from the French government to the Australian Prime Minister and then to the New South Wales Rural Fire Service, requesting that we send two helicopters over to France to assist with fire suppression and for intelligence gathering and mapping and reconnaissance. And so we have sent 32 personnel over to France with those two helicopters that are currently preparing to be able to support the French firefighters in managing those fires.
3: For Eric Gouverneur, with more than 35 years of experience, the behaviour of the fire was unprecedented. But Australia is no stranger to this kind of fire and was able to share its knowledge and expertise to help France.
6: Here in Australia, we're very familiar with bushfires and we're very familiar with the types of bushfires that you're seeing in France at the moment, with the bushfires generating their own weather and the very extreme conditions that you have. It was known that we are not in the bushfire season at the moment here, and that we have very specialist capability here. Our helicopter, the Chinook, can carry 11,300 litres of water and can also do nighttime bombing. So this would be the first time that Australia bushfire has deployed to Europe and to France, but also it'll be the first time that we'll be able to use nighttime capability to suppress wildfires at nighttime.
4: Despite the efforts of the crews on the ground, more than 220,000 people had to be evacuated from the area. Among them was Carol, who lives in a house in the heart of Bordeaux. She had to leave her home at short notice as the air became impossible to breathe and ashes covered her backyard. On the Saturday, 3 days after the beginning of the fire, around 6 p.m., there was a huge amount of smoke and we were worried about having breathing problems. So within an hour, we packed our bags, grabbed the cats and left for Vendée, where we have family. When we left, it was incredible. We got on the road and just 300 meters away, it looked like there was a fire, but it wasn't. It was the smoke. We couldn't see anything. And it wasn't until 150 kilometers later that the smoke was finally cleared. I had never seen something like that. There was a huge fire near Bordeaux in 2022, but it wasn't on the same scale as this one, and especially not all around Bordeaux. When you look at the map and the shape of the fire, you can see that everything was done to stop it from reaching the Bordeaux metropolitan area. While the fire brought the situation close to a nightmare, as Eric recalls, he also remembers the solidarity, and particularly the help of farmers who came with their tractors to hold back the flames. The fires are now under control, and people have begun returning home. But the scale of the disaster has highlighted just how difficult these fires are becoming to fight. And for the crews who came from Australia, it was also an opportunity to share decades of experience with a country facing an increasingly familiar threat.
0: The Wire's Manon Levay, and in this report.
7: Hi, I'm Ray Martin. 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Stay well.
0: In British politics, it's been a turbulent decade since it made the decision to leave the EU, with a revolving door of political leaders from both sides of politics. The latest casualty of this would be UK Prime Minister Keir Starmer, who, after being venerated for winning a decisive landslide, found himself poll-wise in the political doldrums. This has resulted in the elevation of a new leader, former Manchester Mayor Andy Burnham, who will aim to be more competitive against the upstart Reform Party. With a range of protest parties both on the left and the right, I asked Emeritus Professor Clem McIntyre from the University of Adelaide what is currently driving the wide-scale discontent in British politics.
1: I think things that we're seeing in other parts of the world as well and elsewhere in Europe, there's clearly a sense of frustration with the existing political systems and structures. We've seen signs of that with the rise of One Nation in Australia and some of the more conservative right-wing nationalist parties in Europe, and Britain is not immune from that. And while you're right that Starmer won a thumping majority at the election just over 2 years ago, it was actually with a relatively low share of the vote. The fact that the British, they have first past the post, means that you can sometimes win a lot of seats with a relatively small share of the vote. And Labor support at the last election was relatively low. It's just that the Conservatives and Reform were splitting the anti-Labor vote between them, which allowed Labor to win so many seats. So it was sort of what they called a wide but very shallow majority. And Starmer's experience as Prime Minister was not encouraging. I don't think he'd prepared sufficiently for government. He failed to win over hearts and minds, and the mood in the country turned against him very considerably. So it's no change that Labor was looking for an alternative leader with about 3 years to go before the next election.
0: So recently we've seen former Manchester Mayor Andy Burnham take the leadership mantle. Based in the north of England, where Reform is targeting a lot of blue-collar Labor voters, he seems to have gained a bit of a lift in early polls. How is the new leader going?
1: Yes, they're talking about a Burnham bounce. He's not yet had to face the Parliament, and he's used the time that he's been Prime Minister trying to just make what we might call cosmetic changes, recognising that cost of living pressures is one of the biggest drivers of political dissatisfaction. And he's tried putting in a few small-scale measures with things like capping of bus fares and trying to get a slight reduction in energy costs, and there's a few other modest schemes that he's got in place, not yet fully funded and not clearly enough yet to really turn the mood of the country. But people are giving him time. The dilemma is going to be that he's got to find more money for defence, like much of Europe, with the rise of the threat of Russia and the need to spend more money on the NATO alliance. He's got a creaking National Health Service which is frayed at the seams and needs a lot more support. And he's bound by commitments that the Labor Party gave before the last election not to be increasing the principal forms of tax, income tax and the value-added tax equivalent of our GST. His biggest problem is going to be finding money to try and fund the sorts of reforms that he sees are necessary.
0: The biggest challenge Labor is currently facing has been from its usual rival, the Conservative Party, but populist right-wing party reform, which for a while was even in front of Labor in the polls. Now it's led by former UKIP leader Nigel Farage, who you might probably remember as one of the faces of Brexit, but he's found himself involved in a scandal about failing to disclose a £5 million gift from a cryptocurrency tycoon. He's actually now resigned his own seat to then run in a by-election in this very same seat to try and avoid these allegations. And we've now got this sort of absurd situation where he is running against a comic candidate called Count Binface. Has all this drama been damaging to their standing in the community?
1: Well, it's clear that some of the gloss has gone off reform too. So as the stories about Nigel Farage's financing and gifts from crypto millionaires that weren't declared and how he was spending it have started to damage reform, but probably not in some of the heartland seats that it won at the last election. There was only a handful of them, but there were quite strong levels of support for reform in those areas. Yes, in an attempt to sort of cauterise that wound in the face of a parliamentary inquiry, Nigel Farage decided he'd resign as member, bring on a by-election and then stand and argue that the people's decision in the electorate of Clacton was enough to sort of clear his name. All of the major parties, Labor, Conservatives, Greens, Liberal Democrats, decided they weren't going to play that game. And that left the field open for this sort of peculiarity of the British electoral system, the sort of joke candidates. We're used to the monster raving loony party, and there's been a few others in there over the last few decades. But Count Binface has come to the fore as the principal opponent of Nigel Farage in Clacton. Now, I don't think there's much prospect of him winning. The opinion polls are suggesting that Binface will get about 20% or something of the vote, perhaps a bit more, and Farage close to 60 or 70%. It's likely that he'll be re-elected. But I think the fact that none of the major candidates stood, and that, wait for it, a record 34 candidates, so that's Farage and 33 other independent come comical candidates have nominated, has underlined in a sense the fact that Farage is pushing back against the criticisms that he faced. When he wins the elections, I expect he will. We'll know that sometime in the first half of Friday, our time, this week. He'll be back in the Parliament. The parliamentary inquiries will resume, and there may well be another by-election. He may end up forfeiting the seat if as a result of those inquiries, suspended from membership of the Parliament. That's going to be wearing away at some of the tacit support that reform was experiencing. But as I say, there's probably a pretty strong core between 25 and 30% who are going to be sticking tight to reform for a while. That means that they'll still be a serious threat to both of the major parties at the next election, unless things change quite radically. I think that the party is very dependent upon Nigel Farage. For one reason or another, he chose to walk away from politics. That would change the dynamic. But while he's there and active as he is and campaigning particularly on matters around migration and law and order and so on, he's going to find a receptive audience from a fair slice of the British electorate.
0: Emeritus Professor at the University of Adelaide, Claire McIntyre, speaking there with Stephen Hill.
8: Hey there, I'm Hamish McDonald. Around Australia, you're listening to The Wire. Take it easy.
0: Earlier this year in the budget, the government announced that it would scrap high-profile health insurance rebates for people over 65. The peak private healthcare body opposes this move and questions the fairness of the government's policy as seniors are beginning to worry about their expenses. Private Healthcare Australia believes that the government's estimate of 1% of people losing their private health insurance is an underestimation of these changes. The Wire's Thomas Kudus asked UTS Associate Professor Nathan Kettlewell to give us the rundown of these new changes.
9: Yeah, so these changes are removing an extra subsidy that people who are over 65 get when they buy private health insurance. So currently, like most people under a certain income level get some level of government subsidy when they buy health insurance. And since 2005, older people have received a small bonus to that subsidy. So this change is just removing that bonus component.
10: And what did your research find?
9: This has been like a few studies that have looked at this. Like one study I was involved in, you know, we found that the increase in the rebate for older people didn't really have any effect on their demand for health insurance. So it doesn't really drive like higher coverage amongst that group. And the interpretation of that then is this is largely just kind of a welfare policy. So it's indirect way of providing like a transfer of wealth to this demographic.
10: The Australian health insurance industry says that 39% of Australians over 65 are likely to drop their health cover, but the government gives a small percentage and it's a small decline of 1%. Can you explain why there was a lot of mixed messaging with all this?
9: So the industry modelling is, I guess, underlined by people's stated intentions. That's kind of one way that you can model these things. You can, you know, ask people, well, you know, what are your intentions if this happens? The problem with that is that, you know, often people's kind of stated intentions are different from what they do in practice. And so the modelling that government's done, the modelling that my colleagues at University of Melbourne have done, and I myself with other researchers, well, looked at this independently, is all built around observing what people actually do, looking at how people have actually responded when these additional rebates were introduced. And based on that approach, so looking at what people have actually done, you know, all of the available evidence suggests that the impact of taking away that extra rebate will be quite a lot smaller than the industry is claiming.
10: Do these changes need to be mean tested in any sort of way? And what about those who need to have insurance but can't actually afford health insurance?
9: Health insurance rebate is already means tested. So one thing I think to be very clear about is that this is not taking away subsidisation of private health insurance. So people who are over 65 will continue to receive a subsidy, and that subsidy is based on income levels, and it can be quite high, like as high as about 25% if you're a low-income earner. And they'll continue to receive that. It's just this bonus amount. So basically it just means that, you know, regardless of your age, you'll get the same rebate. For some people, like, that might mean that health insurance becomes unaffordable. Obviously, our modelling, the government's modelling, suggests that the number of people who will drop out is fairly small, but that is a potential consequence.
10: And will this put, would this sort of improve the strain in our hospital system, like with, you know, surgeries or any sort of incident or issue?
9: Yeah, look, I think the policy change, I think it's defensible, like in that there isn't a really clear reason why, you know, over 65s should get like a higher subsidy than people who are under 65. So in that way, it's kind of creating more equity in the way that we support people who buy private health insurance. Now, one concern would be that it's going to be an increase in demand for public hospitals if there is a big drop in people holding private health insurance or people downgrade their cover so that they use public hospitals more. Like, our modelling suggests that that's quite unlikely. You know, we don't think people would be that responsive. And that makes sense.
0: UTS Associate Professor Nathan Kettlewell speaking there with The Wire's Thomas Kudus.

0: Last month saw the world's third smallest country, Nauru, formally change its name to Nauru, reflecting the pronunciation and spelling in the Nauruan language. The change comes after similar name changes from Eswatini and Turkiya. The wise Aspen Bilharts talked to Adriana Diaz, senior lecturer at the University of Queensland, about the significance of changing names.
1: What are countries saying when they ask to be referred to with these like untranslated names or more authentic names?
2: They're trying to assert their identity and also trying to choose the way in which they are being called, especially in English. I think with Turkey, it became really clear, and the associations in English with Turkey, what they're trying to do is try to decenter a little bit of English from the picture and using their own name and spelling and pronunciation.
1: The health of a language is a delicate thing. Politics and force, war and colonisation, all leave their scars on it. Adriana's scholarship on this came out of experiencing that for herself.
2: I've been languages teacher and a language learning advocate for a very long time, and I think in the context of Spanish specifically and my background, I'm originally from Argentina. When I came to Australia, interestingly, as a migrant, I remember the first few years teaching Spanish, some students would ask me, am I learning real Spanish? And by that, they meant the Peninsula Spanish variety, which is what we inherited through colonialism in Latin America. So my accent was very different from the accent from Spain, and being questioned around that language variety, my accent, also, of course, looks, being a legitimate speaker of a language that in most universities is classified as a European language, that was one of the biggest points in my life where I realized that the decolonial perspective needed to be explored in language learning as well, because I couldn't teach Spanish in the same way that I was teaching in the past after that.
1: So certainly with Eswatini and Nauru, we could relate both of those to colonial histories. Do you think that this forms part of decolonization?
2: Yes, I think so. So when colonizers took over a place, things like names for places, landscapes, maps, there's a whole, I guess, array of ways in which the colonial footprint is left in a place. And I think a decolonial perspective on this would be exactly that, tracing that historicity. I think with decolonial perspective, what we're trying to do is trying to look at history, violent past in some cases, or most cases, in several places, and trying to trace back again what it meant to lose the ability to call a place by the name that it had originally.
1: Nauru was annexed by Germany in 1888 and administered by Australia before becoming independent in 1968. But for a country of 12,000 people, independence still means needing to maintain good relations with much, much larger neighbours. So Nauru isn't a colony, but it is a place that has housed Australian asylum seeker detention and processing for the last 25 years. And in return, Australia is Nauru's biggest provider of aid. The island still even uses Australian dollars as their currency. And if that wasn't enough, Nauru's national sport is Australian rules football. Political independence and economic independence are easier said than done. But one thing they can do is ask to be known by a different name. Obviously there are the formal changes like the UN and in diplomacy, and that's relatively easy to change because it can be done top down. But
2: yes,
1: changing everyday usage is a lot more difficult. Do you think that the everyday usage is important, or is it about the formal recognition?
2: I think it's a combination of both. And I think we have that sort of top-down and bottom-up changes that are happening at the moment. Certainly in everyday speech, people may still use names because they grew up using those names. It has become normal to call a place by its colonial name, for instance. So it will definitely take time, and it may not always signal a sort of ideological stand. Sometimes it's just a habit, but certainly making that effort to recognize the original name of the place, I think showing that disposition to at least try and to remember these changes is really a huge step.
0: That was Dr. Adriana Diaz, Senior Lecturer in Spanish and Latin American Studies at the University of Queensland, speaking there to The Wire's Aspen Beilharz.

0: 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In Sydney, The Wire is produced on Gadigal country of the Eora Nation and with the assistance of the Community Broadcasting Foundation. We're going to be back again tomorrow, so do tune in again. I'm Stephen Hill.
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4: Hello and welcome to Stages. I'm Regina Botras. Yes, let's get on with the show. We're talking theatre later on. Trisha Starrs, well, she's got two interviews for us this evening. Later on, Luke J. Vicentin from the New Theatre, a production, A View from the Bridge. Great play. And Luke is the co-director. He's been successfully acting around the traps for the last 10 years. He's stepping into the director's seat. But first up, Trisha's talking with actor Rachel Gordon about her latest role in David Williamson's Top Silk. Rachel, among many other theatre critics, has appeared in Emerald City for The Ensemble, The Real Thing for STC, Jasper Jones for MTC, as well as for TV, The 12 and A Moody Christmas. Trisha Starrs, over to you.
7: Rachel Gordon is presently playing the pivotal role of Jane Fredericks in David Williamson's classic 1989 play, Top Silk, at the Ensemble Theatre. Welcome to Stages, Rachel.
8: Thank you so much. It's very exciting to be talking with you.
7: Now, I went to the opening night, Rachel, and it was fabulous. I enjoyed Top Silk so much, and I really loved your performance as Jane. Could you tell us a little bit what it was like to get in to the character of Jane, and what is Jane kind of all about in Top Silk?
8: Yes, of course. Oh, I'm so glad you had a good time on opening night. That's nice. It was fun. Yeah, it was a really special night. David Williamson was there, Kristen, his beautiful wife. It felt really special to do the, and also Tina Bursell was in the audience, who played the original Jane 30 years ago. So that was pretty special to spend time with her too, because she's a dear friend of mine, and it felt really lovely to have her there. So Jane is a legal aid solicitor who has a very big heart. She ends up being allocated a case to defend someone called Eddie O'Donnell, who happens to be her ex-boyfriend from when she was in high school. And he's needing defense because he's been found with some drugs on his person. And, you know, she realizes that he has a wife and four kids. He probably doesn't deserve to go to jail. He made a mistake. And so she finds herself in a very complicated situation where she has to push her own boundaries and morality to try and get her friend out of going into jail. And that actually ends with her asking her husband, who is a barrister, to act for him in court. So you get to see a lot of the characters kind of question, push, stretch their own values, morals, and belief system. And what's really beautiful about the way David's written this is you can see every single character's point of view. You can see, hopefully, I mean, I don't know what your experience was, but you end up kind of understanding and believing everybody's truth. And that's what I love about it, is that multiple truths can coexist at the same time. But yeah, it's kind of the heart versus intellect. And I'm very, very much the only female voice in the show. There's only one female character. The first time they performed this, there was two, but we've now got that female character on the phone. So it's me and six lovely gentlemen in the theatre every night, which has been amazing. We have a gorgeous female stage manager, Lauren, and we had beautiful Jessica as our assistant stage manager. But yeah, now that we're up and running, it's me and the boys. So,
7: yeah, I was going to say that Jane is the only female character, and also she's the only character I feel that moves within all worlds. So she kind of meets every character, and she really moves between the professional world and the family world. And I really particularly loved her relationship with her son, Mark, who, Yeah, who's played really beautiful by Samir Nasser, and that's his debut, stage debut.
8: It is. Yes, I adore Samir. He's a beautiful, very talented actor. And we get to see, you're absolutely right, Jane, both in her professional world and her private world, and how she navigates both of those. Especially, I think, in the legal profession, my partner in real life actually is a lawyer. So it's been really interesting to see how people wear different hats in the legal profession. It's very meticulous, fastidious, beyond reproach. You have to kind of be to the letter, but often morality, right and wrong, isn't black and white. There's a lot of gray area. So it's trying to get the result that she feels is for the highest good, but remaining within the legal system. And sometimes that can be very tricky. But
7: Yeah.
8: yeah, I love the family scenes the best. I think David does that so brilliantly. Devin Williamson has a capacity, for so many years in our culture, to in our Australian arts culture, to be the voice of the people. And he, people respond so beautifully to it every night. So it's a real joy to perform any of David's plays.
7: Now, Mark Kilmurry has directed this really beautifully, and of course, it hasn't been updated at all. The play is set as it was in 1989, which I think
8: Yeah.
7: is a really good decision, because when we were sitting down to watch it, I was saying to my plus one, "Oh, I wonder if they'll update this." Then when you see the play, it's impossible. So, what about all those amazing references to Murdoch, to police corruption, to shoulder pads? I mean. What do
8: Yeah, it's really interesting that you say that, because a lot of people laugh at the jokes as though it's set in the current day. Like, Samir has some jokes where he talks about when his father's running for office and hoping to become a politician. He says, "Oh, well, you can't be worse than the guys that they've got in there now." And the audience kind of responds as though it's happening in the current day. But obviously, as you say, it's set in the 80s. So there is a timelessness to the work as well, despite the fact that there's a few jokes like the credit card machine that gets pulled out and my pager, which just little nods to kind of the 80s, which our designer, Alice Patterson, created so beautifully. It's been, yeah, really fun to get the shoulder pads on and be a woman in the 80s. It's really interesting playing a legal aid solicitor in the 80s, because in my research, it was very rare to have both mum and dad out in the workforce. Well, not very rare, but less common than it is now, where we all kind of have to both work to survive. But yeah, it's been a lot of fun going back into the 80s, the music, and yeah, we didn't update the text at all. We had to cut a few things because we had less actors performing than the original cast. But yeah, it's pretty much exactly the same and still really resonates, I think, with people.
7: I think it does. I think there were some things I thought in particular, how the media works much more differently now, the Murdoch sort of idea of, dominating the press and politics. I think those things are a little bit different. But the heroin thing really surprised me as well. I forgot all about that stuff, tough on drugs. And that's the thing that your character Jane is kind of dealing with, isn't it? Because

0: in the position of Attorney General, he believes basically that anyone who's associated with drugs should go to jail. But what Jane argues is that it's much more nuanced than that, and some people are victims of the drug cycle rather than perpetuators of it. Yeah.
1: Yeah, and that first scene you have with Tony, it came across as him being quite hypocritical because he's chugging away on a cigarette and drinking all this alcohol.
0: I agree. Yeah. It's a very kind of alpha male dominated field that we're kind of operating in. That's why I think it's been such a privilege for me as the only female in the cast to really put that female lens on the story. I find it really a real privilege. And I'm so fortunate to be working with such a beautiful group of men who have been so supportive and, you know, always kind of trying to be mindful of the feminist perspective, because in that world it's very, some would say, well, misogynist, yeah. it's been really lovely to work with such beautiful men on this particular project.
1: And, of course, Nick Brown, he's wonderful. He's playing your husband.
0: Oh, gosh, he's a dream. He's an absolutely beautiful, beautiful man. We've never worked before, but we have really connected on this show, and I think hopefully, even though they end up going through some troubling times, there's a real chemistry between the two of them. They're really attracted to each other's minds, to each other's ambition, to each other's passion and vigour and rigour in their work. So I think that's, a real joy to be working with Nick.
1: I found some things quite troubling, you know, Trevor's lines when he's talking to his son and always calling him sort of, you know, judging him as being stupid because of his marks at school and he's struggling to get through his final years of school. And I mean, what did you think? I mean, I know as an audience we weren't meant to agree with that, but it was, you know, what did you think about that? Is David Williamson trying to say that high-powered people are a little bit cruel to younger people, or what's going on there?
0: Hopefully not, maybe. I mean, I'm not sure. But I think the thing that is very different now is there's so much more language and understanding around different learning styles, different learning disorders like dyslexia, ADHD, there's – most people have an understanding now that because you have some kind of learning difficulty, it doesn't mean that you're stupid in any way. Oftentimes with ASD or, you know, people can have really hyper intelligence in some areas and less functionality in other areas. But back then, the 80s, you know, people were still getting the cane for spelling words wrong. My dad certainly was, who had dyslexia, and it wasn't understood at that time. So I think Jane's argument is, which continues throughout the play, is that he has a very deep, profound emotional intelligence. Her son really understands people. And I think at the end of the play, a lot of people have kind of said that he's the character who seems to really have his stuff together, Mark, the son, rather than the parents who are kind of falling apart and, you know, marriage is breaking down and all of that. So, yeah, I mean, I think it is jarring for us to hear that kind of language now, that parents calling their child dumb or stupid or lazy. But hopefully that's changed now. I really hope that people have much more. And, you know, it should be jarring because he's not dumb. He's not stupid. He just learns in a different way to other people and maybe doesn't have interest in some of the subjects that there. A lot of mums have and dads have come to the show and kind of said to me, with their children doing trials at the moment for the HSC, have said, I had exactly the same conversation with my son this morning that, you know, the school system is maybe not catering for exactly what they like, say perhaps if you have a child who's more creative or, you know, not necessarily academic in the way that Trevor, played by Nicholas Brown, would like his son to be.
1: Yeah, and maybe dads are still like that. They can be quite disappointed, particularly with sons. I think they have those expectations, and that did come across. Whereas I felt your character, Jane, she was a lot warmer with Mark. I don't know. Is that for real? Are you and Mark really close now? Was that just acting?
0: No, I adore him. He's such a beautiful man and very, very talented, and I'm very excited to see, you know, where his career goes. He's, you know,

0: Not just Samir, all of the men in the show are just delightful. They've been incredibly kind to me and are all, each and every one of them are phenomenal actors. Like they are so talented. And even for, you know, people playing smaller roles, when they come on stage, they just blow everyone away. So I've really, really enjoyed working with them. I feel a bit sad sometimes because there's two dressing rooms at the ensemble, the male and the female, and there's like six of them laughing, having a good time in their dressing room and me sitting by myself. So often I'm knocking the door going, "Hi guys, I'm going to come and hang out with you." Yeah.
1: Oh yeah,
0: Well,
1: maybe 6 weeks into the run you might feel differently.
0: maybe. No. They pop in and come and have a cup of tea with me. It's nice.
1: I really enjoy Top Silk. I don't think it's dated at all, actually. I think it's just such a wonderful play. And you know, in early David Williamson's, people would say, oh, he doesn't write well for women, you know, the club and all that sort of stuff. But you know, I think even though there's the one pivotal, your character Jane, I thought she was so well written, really. I thought, you know,
0: Yeah,
1: I've
0: I agree. And I've had the real privilege of doing quite a few of David Williamson's plays, and I think he writes very well for women. I really enjoy the roles that I've played anyway. I love it. I mean, I think they're complicated, they're flawed, they're the ones I've played have been strong, vocal, intelligent, yeah, and complicated, which is what we are as human beings. You know, it's not black and white. And the thing with this show is I think it's evident how deeply it is resonating with people because it's like nearly sold out. It's crazy. Like the tickets are, it's, if you would like to come and see it, please do call the ensemble and book because it's, you know, it's great for us, but it's nearly sold out. So do come along. I think you'll enjoy it. People are having a great time.
1: Yeah, this is such an enjoyable production, directed in such a fun way by Mark Kilmurry, a David Williamson classic. If you haven't seen Top Silk, go and see this production at the Ensemble because it's brilliant. And I want to thank you so much, Rachel Gordon, for coming onto stages and telling us all about Top Silk. Thank you, thank you.
0: My absolute pleasure. Thank you so much for coming and for talking today.
2: Hi, my name's Brendan, and I was a volunteer on a show called Wheeling Free way back in the 80s. And I've recently joined the 2SER family once again, doing some more segments on Wheeling Free, which has been fantastic. I love being involved with 2SER. Everyone's just so welcoming, friendly, cooperative, and really, really inclusive.
3: Well, A View from a Bridge is on at the New Theatre, and co-director is Luke J. Vicentin, who's been successfully acting around our stages. And Trish is talking with Luke about changing from acting to directing with his debut at the New Theatre, A View from a Bridge. Trisha stars, over to you.
1: I'm joined by Luke Vicentin, who is presently co-directing with Louise Fisher the Arthur Miller classic, A View from the Bridge for New Theatre. Welcome to stages, Luke.
4: Oh, thank you for having me.
1: Oh, it's a pleasure. So, what inspired yourself and Louise to co-direct and direct this wonderful classic play set in the 1950s in Brooklyn? What drove you to do this?
4: Well, Lou directed me in a play at the end of last year, which was Present Laughter by Noel Coward. And I just played a little role in that one, but we had a lot of fun doing that. And I've been looking forward to try and do some directing around the place. I've been an actor for about 10 years in Sydney now. But I really had my eye on some directing. So I had a bit of a chat to Lou and said that I was looking to direct, and particularly a classic. I wanted to kind of get my hands into just, you know, a really solid bit of writing. And then Lou said that she was looking to direct this play, A View from a Bridge. So it's been her project really, but yeah, I was lucky enough for her to invite me along for the ride, and it's been a lot of fun.
1: Actually, it's a great place to start, isn't it? Because Arthur Miller's writing is amazing and the characters are incredible, aren't they?
4: Oh yeah. He's there's so much depth and richness to it. He's you know, when I first picked up this play and I was reading it and I was sort of going, feels like there's a, you know, there's a narrator character and there's a, this chorus ensemble. It feels like an ancient Greek kind of play. And I'd never read a Greek play before, but I knew the references. I knew the kind of, okay, the chorus and the hero with the fatal flaw. So I picked up a couple of these old Greek plays because they're having a little bit of a moment at the moment. We've got the Odyssey on at the cinema. So I read them, and I read a couple of plays by Sophocles and things, and it really became clear quite quickly that Arthur Miller was trying to write his own modern version in the 50s of an ancient Greek play. And his contention was that the grand scope of a Greek tragedy is not just for aristocrats and people with noble birth, but it's for all of us. So he's written his Greek tragedy for a working class hero in Eddie Carbone, which I really relate to. I like the idea that we could all be the hero of our own journey.
1: And Alfieri, he kind of acts as the Greek chorus and the narrator in this as well. So it does have a really Greek feel to it in that chorus where he's used in that way in the writing.
4: Yeah, that's absolutely right. The originally Miller wrote this play as a one-act play. And in the first version, there was a lot more of that that kind of Greek feel to it. It was written in sort of iambic poetry, a lot of the Alfieri character. But when he adapted it into a two-act kind of play, he naturalized it a lot, made it a lot more prosy and to make it a bit more accessible to audiences.
1: I saw this play in my 20s, and I have to admit that the kind of incestuous attraction that Eddie has for his niece, Catherine, really creeped me out. But I know that... Yeah, go ahead.
4: Absolutely. It's so creepy, and it's so unsettling. I think that's the thing, is that we start this play in a really happy place with a family that's very relatable and feels a lot like our own. And then somewhere halfway through the play, the twist happens, and it's creepy, that's for sure.
1: Yeah, I couldn't work out if it was because it was set in the 1950s and everyone's so, I don't know, so restrained or something in the 1950s, or whether it was just about people who have those kinds of locked up desires. What do you think? Do you think it's a 50s thing, or is it still going on now, this kind of repression?
4: Oh, I don't know. I think part of what we find really unsettling about this play is that the characters feel like us, and in some ways they act a lot. Their desires are a lot like us. We have a loving father, a dutiful daughter. You know, there's all of that seems very natural, normal. And so it's when things start to deviate from that a little bit, it all feels very muddled up. And I think that's where the discomfort lies, in that ambiguity between the two.
1: There's also a lot about masculinity and honour. And, of course, Eddie is very rigid in the way that he sees the world. And so when Rodolfo and Marco come to say, he finds Rodolfo... What do you think about his relationship with Rodolfo, Eddie's relationship, the strong masculine father figure, the patriarch of the family, and Rodolfo?
4: Yeah, so Eddie's got a very traditional... idea of his masculinity, and so when he meets this Italian guy who's a little bit flowy and a little bit effeminate, there's a lot of code words used in the play to imply that Eddie thinks that Rodolfo's gay. So he says he's a blonde guy, he's a singer, he's a tenor, he sings high notes. There's all these sort of coded references to what he really thinks of Rodolfo. But for me, that's all. It's all connected to his. So Rodolfo, this Italian immigrant who comes into the family, falls in love with Eddie's daughter, and it's Eddie's fixation on the daughter that is the reason that he's tries to the reason that he doesn't like Rodolfo and tries to paint him as this other or this inadequate man.
1: Does it say anything about Eddie, though, that maybe Eddie has those kinds of feelings of repression as well in his overt masculinity, you know?
4: Very possible. It's very possible.
1: So I think it's interesting in this, in this time that we're going through with a lot of people talking about migration and that these Rodolfo and Marco come over and they're illegal, aren't they? They've come from Italy to work, to send money back home, but they're illegally staying and illegally working, aren't they? Well, how do you think we can relate to that in 2026?
4: That's right. Well, it all feels very relevant, doesn't it, with the, you've got ICE in the US and you've got the rise of anti-immigration sentiment and One Nation here in Australia, which is just awful. Very interesting for me because my grandfather was an illegal immigrant, but he was an Italian immigrant as well who, chose to leave his home country to seek a better life in Australia in his case. And the play's similar. It shows immigrants who really are driven by necessity to leave their home country and seek a better life. And I think it's really interesting to see what happens when the culture of the natural-born Italians and the Italian-Americans kind of collides and the different sort of ways that all the characters respond to that.
1: So how has it been directing? How have you felt? Have you brought your acting experience to how you're kind of helping the actors along with their characterizations?
4: Yeah, it's been really brilliant, I've been an actor for a while and I think there's two kinds of actors. There's sort of the purebred actor who's just a wonderful expresser but they're just an actor through and through. And then there's the more technical side kind of actor who maybe they're performing, but they're also looking around at the lights and thinking about how the different technical elements sort of can help tell the story as well. And I was always that second kind of guy. So it's been really cool to sort of move from acting into having a bit of a chance to direct. I've done a bunch of assistant directing type roles, acting coaching, acting teaching, movement coaching, text coaching. But this is the first time I've been a director. And it's been brilliant.
1: But how do you find the emotional? I mean, this is such an emotional play and it has some really hard emotions. I feel it's hard. How did you find, maybe you're still going through that in rehearsals, getting those performances out of the actors, those hard emotional performances, those confronting emotions.
4: Oh, it's a lot. It's a big, big play with a lot, a lot of passion and a lot of emotion in it. So our actors are doing a great job embodying all of that. We had a run last night in a sort of first technical kind of run on the stage, and Lou and me were wiping away tears. It was fantastic. There's sort of a good play like this, it really gets you in the end. It really does.
1: Oh well, that's fantastic to hear that both the directors were crying at the first run.
4: I know, us sobbing away, it's ridiculous.
1: Well, everyone should come along and see A View from the Bridge, Arthur Miller's classic, wonderful Greek tragedy, sort of, at the New Theatre, and it's playing there until the 5th of September. And I just wanted to thank you so much, Luke, for coming on stages and telling us all about it, and best of luck with directing more plays in the future.
4: Oh, thank you so much. Thank you for having me.
3: Well, thanks, Tricia, and thanks for mixing that interview, Benito. Thanks to our guests on the show. It is always a pleasure to bring you on and to talk about the shows that are hitting our stages at the moment. I'll leave you with Nectar Wood. This is from a live rooftop with friends, Roses in the Dark. She's playing on Saturday at the Vanguard, but it's sold out. Well, I'll leave you with it. You can see why yourself. I'm Regina Botros. This has been Stages. We will see you in the foyer soon. Till then, bye for now.

0: Celluloid Dreams.
1: Hello and welcome to Celluloid Dreams, 2SER's home of film and screen culture. My name is Evan and joining me on the show is Lewis Hall-Watson and Gabby Morris, my ever faithful co-host. Hi guys, how are you?
2: I'm doing great this week, Evan. I've just come back from Melbourne and yes, of course, I went to see The Odyssey at the 70mm IMAX there and I had a great time rewatching it there.
3: Wow, Lewis. How many times now have you seen
2: this? This is only the second time, but I do feel I'm itching for another. I have a couple of friends who have been like, oh, I haven't seen it in IMAX yet. And I'm like, send me some dates. Let's go.
3: I started watching it on my phone and then I thought, oh, maybe I'll wait to see it.
1: Yeah, she's having some fun with you. I wanted to ask you, it's 70 mil in Melbourne. Does it make a difference compared to seeing it in IMAX in Sydney, which is still really huge?
2: I would say it's the same aspect ratio, so you're still getting the same amount in the image, but the screen itself is bigger and I feel like you get a lot more detail on the film projector IMAX in Melbourne. Like, you see so much depth and color on like the actors' faces especially, and you get that great sense of like the roughness of film as well. Like, sometimes you'll see like a little bit of dust or a scratch or something, and it, even though that would be like, oh, maybe that's an issue for some, I feel like it makes the real of the film seem more real, pun intended. Like, this is an actual craft put together that you're seeing on it. So I definitely recommend it if you're wanting to watch this film as a kind of purest way. But again, Sydney IMAX, still very good for what it is.
3: I have not seen The Odyssey yet. I am excited to. Funnily enough, I did go to the movies this week and finished, and all of these people were coming out of The Odyssey, but the sound was still on, so you could hear it from the other cinema. It's very loud. Mm. But the image just disappeared. So the movie just continued without the image, and they just continued on with the sound. And I was like, oof, that's not great. And then how do you even know where to start when it's finished? I am looking forward to seeing it with full picture and sound eventually, probably not on my phone.
1: She's waiting for the Apple Watch version.
3: Yes. Or just in TikTok installments. You can watch movies on TikTok installments.
2: Oh, God.
3: Lewis is absolutely squirming in his seat. No, I do. I will see this in the cinema. I unfortunately don't have an IMAX near me, but I will go to the movies. But I have been watching some great things on TV streaming platforms, including the new young adult show, Sterling Point. And I think we're going to talk a little bit about one of my all-time favorite shows. Season 5 of Couples Therapy is out now on SBS. Evan, I believe you've seen it, so I'm pretty keen to talk about this one.
1: Yeah, I think that'll be fun to get into that as we get into other people's lives. We're also going to be talking to Mitch Bezzetto, who is going to be telling us all about the Sydney Underground Film Festival, which is back really soon. The program is launched tonight, so I'm sure you'll be wanting to hear all the detail from Mitch about that Underground Festival. It's just really boomed over the years, so that'll be fun to get into.
2: Absolutely. And I've also still got my recommendation for Have You Seen It, the interactive media experience Immortality. So I guess we'll see if this is another one that the youngins can enjoy and is something completely alien to maybe the oldies in who host this show.
1: The oldies who host this show. Well, stick around. I'm going to leave it there. Stick around because there's plenty to come. 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
4: My name is Malaika Mfaume, also known as Angel King. I'm a singer, songwriter, guitarist, and event producer creating on Gadigal land. 2SER has been such a genuine support for me, playing my music, having me on for interviews, and backing me from day one. I love 2SER because it's made from real people, and I support it because they truly, truly support and elevate Australian artists.
1: 2SER. Joining us now on Celluloid Dreams is Mitch Bezzetto from the Sydney Underground Film Festival. It's celebrating its 20th year in 2026. Mitch, welcome to Celluloid Dreams.
5: Thank you very much for having me. It's an honour. I've been a fan of the show for some time, so it's cool to be on.
1: Now, Mitch, you also run a very successful Instagram page.
5: I do run an Instagram page called Real Obsession, which is, you know, it's all about movies. It's all about reviews, rankings, recommendations. I'm just trying to get people to watch more movies is basically my goal in life. So if you want to give that a follow, then give it a crack and come watch some great movies.
1: Your role there has led you to connect up with the Sydney Underground Film Festival. As I've said, it's in its 20th year, but what does an underground film festival mean in 2026?
5: I think it means what it's kind of always meant. I feel like we've had the same meaning for these 20 years, and it's just evolved as the years go. But it's basically just independent and provocative filmmaking. You know, we champion bold voices. That's the fearless storytelling and kind of just films that refuse to play by the rules, because that's kind of the whole spirit of the Sydney Underground Film Festival. So I feel like that in 2026, those rules still are with what we're looking for.
1: What is it typically you're looking for when you're assessing submissions that get it on the program, makes it belong to Sydney Underground Film Festival in particular?
5: What it comes down to, it's less about like fitting into a particular genre or anything, but more about if it feels like it belongs in the SUF spirit. So it's that kind of distinctive voice, you know, something that takes risks creatively or, you know, challenges convention somehow. You know, it doesn't need to be shocking or extreme to play it SUF, but it should have a point of view and feel like something, you know, you couldn't mistake for anything else, I think is what we're looking for.
1: And I think there's also a big element here too, where you're screening films that are going to be really hard to find, potentially even online. There's this opportunity here as well, isn't there, to see some films that you may just never be able to access.
5: Yeah, I think that's one of my favorite things about the festival is you're going to see things at this festival that you're just never going to see anywhere else, which is such a rare opportunity, especially in today's day and age of you know, streaming and all that type of stuff. I think there's a really rich and unique experience to be had at SUF that I really hope people will turn out for its 20th year, which is huge.
1: Let's go to the program and particular some of the things that you've programmed for us. What are some of your big highlights that you're really keen to get Sydneysiders in?
5: Every year, the opening and closing nights are always such an experience, not just for the film, but the actual community vibe that Underground Film Festival brings. And this year we've got two excellent choices. For opening night, we've got Cura, which is directed by Cody Jarrett. It's a documentary that's based on the shocking true story of Tira Sutana, the burlesque legend and cult film icon. It looks beyond her unforgettable performance as Vala in Faster, Pussycat, Kill Kill, and shows the woman that she was as one of exploitation cinema's most enduring legends. You know, she refused to play by anyone else's rules, which is an attitude that SUF has. So I think it's a really important film and a great one to kick off the festival, which, again, you know, we're going to have live performances, you know, complimentary drinks from Hawks Brewing Co. There'll be wine, nibbles, and even a burlesque-inspired show to really kick things off. So that's one I wouldn't want to miss. But then also closing night is also really exciting. From director Kenji Tanigaki is The Furious. So there's so much buzz for this one at the moment. And with it not getting an Australian cinema release, we just knew that we had to put this on the big screen and give Sydney film lovers the opportunity to see this with a crowd, because that's what it's all about. And like the martial arts choreography in this is like nothing you've seen before. Not since The Raid have we seen stuff like this. But again, you know, free ice cream on arrival, DJ playing kung fu inspired tunes. Like, it's going to be a blast of a screening. A few others that I thought worth a mention. There's a film called Follies, which I'm a really, really big fan of. It's directed by Eric K. Bugliani. If you're after comedy, look no further than this one. It's a really emotionally intelligent romantic comedy that treats its characters and their choices with the uttermost care and respect, but it's just hilariously brilliant. A whole lot of fun, and I hope it's one that really people come out to see, because it breaks down sexual taboos like no other film kind of has. Without getting too carried away with the whole program, but there's some really, really great films. The documentaries this year, I think, are really great, especially for film lovers, as they are kind of leaning towards that filmmaking genre. We've got Corey Feldman versus the World, which I think is a really great look into the rise and fall of Corey Feldman. There's also Borman and the Devil, which is about the great director that is John Borman. We're really excited by that one. Lastly, I will add in that we've got a few Aussie films this year as well, which we're excited about. We've got Meet Daddy, which is a Queensland film about an awkward meeting with future in-laws that soon unravels into this surreal nightmare. And then we've also got The Taller They Come by Andrew Leibold, which is just a really bonkers kind of kung fu hybrid film that leads nicely into The Furious, actually. And then just as some retro screenings for Australia, we've got Starstruck and Pandemonium, two completely different films, but both shot in Sydney that we're really excited about.
1: You've also got some films in the program that are co-presented by Queer Screen.
5: Yeah, we've got the documentary Mineshaft, which is really exciting because it's about the controversy surrounding the Al Pacino film Cruising, which I'm really excited for people to see that one because it's not a film that has a lot of recognition that I think it deserves, and it's a really thoughtful exploration of the film and the controversies surrounding it.
1: Such a fascinating piece of film history. Now, the festival is returning to the Factory Theatre where it began in 2007, a great location, great home for the festival. What can Sydneysiders expect in terms of vibe and feel when they come along to the Sydney Underground Film Festival?
5: Oh yeah, I'm really excited for it to be back at the Factory. That's where I first experienced the Underground Film Festival, and it was like nothing I had ever experienced before. I think it literally changed my taste in cinema just from the environment that it was set in and the films that it was showing. And I think, you know, for anyone that hasn't been before, I think this is a really great space where, you know, not only are filmmakers there taking risks, but the audiences are willing to go along for the ride as well. So, you know, you can watch films that shock you, ones that make you laugh, challenge your perspective, or ones that just completely blindside you. But then what I love is, you know, you walk out of those screenings into a room full of people who are just eager to unpack what they've just experienced. So there's that shared curiosity, which I think is what makes SUF so special. And the fact that we're back at the Factory Theatre where we've got the whole space for ourselves, I think it's a place you can pretty much just stay there all weekend, watch films, and then talk about them later with film lovers.
1: Now, Mitch, the full program is available now from the SUF website. What are the key dates?
5: Thursday, the 10th of September, will be the opening night, which, as I said before, was Tura. And then it runs until Sunday, the 13th of September. So it's playing over those 4 days, and it's just a weekend of pure cinematic madness that you don't want to miss.
1: Excellent. So if you want your tickets, get onto the SUF website.
5: Oh, yeah.
1: Mitch, thanks for joining us on Celluloid Dreams. It's been great to talk to you about the festival.
5: It's a pleasure, and I hope to see you down there and all of other movie lovers in Sydney.
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1: It's that time on Celluloid Dreams for us to get into the streaming services. We've all been watching quite a few shows, but one in particular that Gabby really wants to talk about.
3: Look, I'm going to dive into couples therapy because we've been talking about this for a long time and finally I get the time to talk about it. But Couples Therapy Season 5 is now out on SBS, so you can watch all of the seasons there. But the newest season really focuses on couples and their traumatic histories, individual traumatic histories, and how that really plays out in a relationship, a long-term relationship dynamic. I think Dr. Orna is just an incredible clinical psychologist that is so graceful and really empathetic to some of these people that you first meet that you just feel so, you know, you kind of get the ick by a lot of people at the very beginning of the season, which is such a great play on how actually understanding somebody's lived experience is so important to understanding their behaviors and perhaps the challenges and actions that they take, not only with their romantic relationships, but I guess in their social relationships too. This is done really, really well. The show has been around for a while, and how they do it is they offer free counseling or therapeutic services to people. I think they have like 8 or 10 couples that then get filmed, and then they choose the couples that will then be on the show. So not everyone actually makes it to the cut, but it's super raw, very riveting, and very engaging. And I think also what it does do is it's a great learning piece for yourself, for perhaps the relationships that you're in and what you bring and what your partner brings, and really having some understanding and depth to what you bring yourself to relationships. And I think it does such a good way of finding kindness and empathy towards everyone, even if they come across as not very nice, I think, in the very beginning. Evan, you've watched season 5. What do you think about the new season of Couples Therapy?
1: I like this show so much. I'm a big fan of Esther Perel, which is, yes. It's hard not to think of Esther Perel when you sort of come into this show. And it's different because Esther Perel, you get one long session usually with people, and this is broken up over time. And so it unveils in a way that is akin to therapy. It's structured that way, which I think is really smart because you're getting a bigger picture. But one of the things that really struck me about this show was politics and the effect of politics within a couple. And that was something I hadn't really seen handled before. And I think it's done so well, and it's so relevant, extremely important now.
2: Such a modern thing,
1: It's a real theme in this series.
3: Yeah.
1: I found that really fascinating. But as you say, everything you said as well is just so, all the reasons why to love this show. I also love that it has the professional structure. I love the way it shows the supervision.
3: Yeah, so I love those scenes. I'd love that.
1: Such a great show.
3: I wish the episodes were longer, and I wish some of those supervision sessions were longer, because they're so insightful into the human psyche, but then also into Orna's position and place and power and privilege as a clinical therapist and her involvement in the dynamic. And I think that's a really great insight to know and see, is that there is a position of privilege and power that she holds, and how does she navigate that, and how self-aware is she, and getting that supervision from her peers is so fascinating. You only get little tidbits. You don't get heaps, but it's so interesting to see how it all plays out.
1: Yeah, she's such an incredible therapist, and it is amazing to see it work. But also you can just get great tips on how to speak to people in difficult situations, how to listen to people and how to reflect back to people.
3: Key.
1: Those things are really great. Yeah, sure, it's entertainment, but we're learning at a really interesting level.
3: 100%. I highly recommend this show to every couple. you really see yourself in a lot of these characters and how you bring yourself and your lived experience to relationships. So I think it's good learning as well as entertainment.
1: Yeah, and I would just say that, the sense of the politics is not overwhelming. It really is just a theme. There are some really other interesting dynamics within each of the couples that are unique to the season. And I think just really make you think, when you see people walking down the street, everybody's got a story, and it's just never going to be what you expect.
3: And some of the content is heavy. Obviously there are people bring some trauma, and it's can be hard to sit with, but I think working through that with them is really rewarding.
1: But the full season of Couples Therapy is on SBS On Demand. Gabby, you're bringing another show to us this week. It's called Sterling Point.
3: Sterling Point.
1: I say that like I haven't seen it, but I have actually watched the first episode. But do tell me, what brought you to bring us Sterling Point?
3: I was struggling to watch something. I needed something light. I didn't want to watch trauma heavy or intense content.
2: After Couples Therapy.
3: After Couples Therapy, exactly. I don't mind a bit of young adult content. I think there seems to be a real rise in young adult content at the moment. It is just taking over. And some of it is good, and some of it is absolutely crap. I think this is good. And I think I know why. It's been created by Megan Park, who created one of my all-time favorite films, My Old Ass, with Aubrey Plaza in it. It's just a really great exploration of being a young person's sexuality, identity, love. And I think her creating this, she's written it and she's directed a lot of the episodes. She brings a real realness to these characters. And I think she's done a great job of the written dialogue. Some of the plot gets expanded in places that probably doesn't need to, but the casting and the characters are really fun and great. Yes, there are queer characters, which is why I stuck around. I think if there wasn't, maybe I'd be like, another kid's love story. But there are queer characters, and I love to see that, and it's really fun exploring that. The charisma between some of these young people is incredible. I think they've done a really good job. And what I've learned is that Megan actually allowed them to improvise a lot of lines. So there is this real flow and natural experience, which is sometimes awkward because that's real for young people, but that's also really fun to be a part of. I think they play off each other really fantastically. Ella Rubin, who is a dead ringer of Anne Hathaway, who actually played Anne Hathaway's daughter in The Idea of You, is really good. I think she's excellent. The same with the rest of the cast. This is just a fun, easy comedy drama. I love being in Canada. It's beautiful scenery. It's really fun to have the idea of being a young person living on a lake and just scooting around on a boat with all your friends.
2: Lake core.
3: And it's got some really good actors like Jeffrey Dean Morgan. And we've got some other kind of like other young people that you probably recognize, like Keane Ruffalo. But this is fun. I really like it. It's such an easy watch. Lewis, what do you think?
2: I think it's like the kind of young adult thing I've needed, because I feel like you said before about, oh, we kind of lost the young adult craze. I think it started back, you know, Hunger Games, Divergent, Maze Runner era. It was all fantasy, dystopic, young adult things. But I think now those young adults like me have got real problems, you know, outside of the fantasy stuff. And that's become the focus of our sort of media. And that's why I think I kind of responded to this as well. And especially the naturalism of the actors, they feel like the age they're supposed to be playing. Like, I think something that does throw me off a lot of other young adult series is I feel like it's written, like, you know,
3: it's not how they speak.
2: Yeah, it's not how kids speak. This is written by like old people who aren't kids, who kind of aren't given the right cadence. But this one, I feel like it's definitely the performances that made me enjoy the first episode or so that I watched of these characters.
3: The brother-sister duo is, I think, very funny and a really great thing to play off.
1: Yeah, I think if you like neurotic New Yorkers and you like Canadian landscape, it's really great. It's a really interesting combination. Great performances and snappy writing. But perhaps some of the dialogue is delivered maybe even a touch fast sometimes for me in this way that young people speak, which is really quick. There's something about it I'm not fully into, but I really enjoyed the first episode. Maybe it's partly because I wasn't quite sure what it was. It took me a little while to realize that it was actually a young person's drama, or a drama aimed at young people and not me, essentially. So I've just got to adjust myself a little bit to it. And I'm glad you brought up the creator's previous work, My Old Ass, because that's a great film and so funny and it's so relevant. There's some similarity in some of the characters. There's a young English girl in it. And I love all that. Even though this world is completely alien to me, I don't know what any of these people do for money, like to sustain these lifestyles where they can just pop into any grocery store that looks really smart and flashy and just pick out whatever they want, you know, then go and sit on a boat. That's beautiful. It's not very real to me. Do I sound mean about it? I don't mean to, because I think there's a lot of really great stuff.
3: I think that's the play though on those kids and that dad's life, is that he's a very wealthy New Yorker that hasn't actually connected that well with them. There is a lot of themes going on here, and I think perhaps it's a bit too much. There's, you know, they're adopted, there's new family, they're trying to find identity, they've gone to Canada. Like, there is definitely, maybe it's a bit too much, but it gets easier, and I think it's just they're cute characters and it's pretty light.
1: I'm going to stick with it. It's definitely fun and it's paced well. And as I said, the writing's really good. And I think the older generation in the film, which is the sort of the parents, they're sort of interestingly managed as well.
3: Yeah, I think so. And I think I kind of like that. Yeah. It's quite funny. There's some hilarious scenes. Yeah,
1: there are some funny things. All of that is probably quite real and fun. And I think it's a really good show.
3: Yeah, Sterling Point. It's now streaming on Prime Video.
1: Stick around, because there's more to come on Celluloid Dreams.
7: I've seen things you people wouldn't believe. Attack ships on fire off the shoulder of Orion. I watched sea beams glitter in the dark near the Tannhauser Gate. All those moments will be lost in time.

0: It's been a few weeks since Lewis challenged us with his Have You Seen It? A digital game based in the world of filmmaking that's on Netflix. It's actually a game you download onto your phone from Netflix. You don't actually play it on Netflix. Tell us all about it before you hear our really considered, thoughtful and detailed responses.
1: Immortality is a game about a fictional film star called Marissa Marcel, who made three movies that never came out and then disappeared. And the structure of the game is that you're going through different behind-the-scenes clips of these films, sometimes interviews, sometimes personal rehearsal sessions, and just trying to figure out what happens. But you're seeing these all out of order, so you don't really get a clear sense of it. And the way to progress through them is you'll like tap on an object like a lamp, and it will take you to another clip of a lamp. And there's a lot of ways of going through the footage, trying to figure out the story, tracing actors and people throughout. But it was a game that when I first played it, I really enjoyed it and responded to it, particularly because a lot of the production design I think is great. Like, it has films from the 60s, 70s, and the 90s, and it really does make them feel like they were made in this era. And particularly some of the performances and themes it goes through. The actress that plays Marissa Marceau, I think she's great, you know, having to act as this person across decades, but also acting as an actor playing characters in three different films throughout the whole experience, I think is really good. I don't know if you guys discovered it. It's slight spoilery. Beyond the mystery of what happened to Marissa Marceau, who she's with, there is someone else watching you in the game. If I don't know if you found any of them, but if you rewound on certain clips, you might find that when Marissa is replaced by someone else, there's another being there called the Other, who's like, takes a whole supernatural kind of horror aspect, who's been watching and with you this whole time, who's been kind of possessing Marissa in a way and kind of wants to do art. I think that's what I loved about this, was this extra supernatural element about, you know, women in the arts, about how we see things, about wanting to make a kind of pure art and the failures and struggles to do so. But how did you guys kind of go with this experience? I know it can be difficult, especially on a phone as such.
2: I struggle also because I don't have great focus. So if it's not easy or flowing or I'm captured straight away, I'm not going to give these types of things heaps of time, or it's like I don't really have the capability to give it some time. I think I'm more interested in the concept of Netflix moving into games and what is that and why, I guess. Like, and this is a really, really interesting concept of it being themed around film, I guess, on a platform that streams movies and then making it a game. What do you guys think about games now being a part of a TV and film streaming platform?
1: This game was made before, like, just for regular consoles and things, and then Netflix bought rights to it so that they could put it on the service. And they've done this with a couple games, and I think it shows an indication of them wanting to broaden their audiences. I mean, recently they announced that the next trailer for the Grand Theft Auto 6 is going to premiere on Netflix as like an exclusive deal before YouTube. So it seems like they really want to, you know, get like a gaming audience in.
0: I mean, it's interesting because the time commitment is so much more than just sitting down to watch a show. We have this weird sense of what time commitment is, because sometimes we won't watch a 2-hour movie, but we'll then binge six hours of a show. So, you know, because it seems digestible. And so it's interesting to me that they're going for this sort of bigger capturing. I also struggled because it's on the phone, and I actually just don't like being on my phone that much. But I really loved the depth of this game. There was a great deal of artistry in it, but it sadly lost on me because I couldn't stay with it. I just couldn't spend the time on it. But then I'm not the audience, and that's, people do, like you, Lewis, really appreciate the richness of the world that was created here. The diversity of entertainment is really excellent.
1: A type of game that I think is really interesting, a type of media I think is really experimental, and just, it's the kind of thing I really enjoy sinking my teeth into.
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1: Hello, hello, good evening and welcome to the Band Next Door here on the long-standing 2SER 107.3. My name is Cameron, here with you tonight, taking you through 2 hours of all Australian music. It's the time of the week where we put our ears to the local streets to hear not only what's happening here in Sydney, but across the entire divide of so-called Australia. It's all about the bedrooms, the backyards, the tiled bathrooms and garages of the four corners of Oz. Coming your way on the program this evening, we're going to be joined by local DIY duo Nice. They're dropping in to have a chat about their debut record, Doghouse, an experimental collision of collaged noise and left-field pop. We'll also be hearing some new sounds from Garage Rock and Rollers Gold Mines, the swirling shoegaze of gloom, as well as pub rock fused folk from Ricky Orbeck. All of that and more coming your way here on the program this evening. Let's open up this show with a track from Newcastle, Five Piece Horse. Their debut EP, Ask Me Again Next Year, is out now. This track is called Gloss. Stick around. My name is Cameron, here with you on the Band Next Door, here on 2SER.

You are tuned into The Band Next Door here on 2SEO 107.3. My name is Cameron, here with you tonight, taking you through 2 hours of all Australian music. We opened up the show this evening with a track from the Newcastle five-piece known as Horse. Their debut EP is a display of influences from garage rock through to post-punk and a bit of Midwest emo in the mix there as well. The track there is the opening tune, a very emotionally charged number called Gloss. They're in town this coming weekend playing at the Chippo on Saturday night, so why not get out there and get amongst it, as they would say. In the middle, from local Sydney outfit Sweetie, their second single of the year comes in the form of Dogtooth. Keep your eyes open on Blossom Rot Records, because Sweetie will be dropping their debut album in the later half of September. And also on the tail end of that bracket there, coming from Adelaide in South Australia, from Maybe Hugo, a new EP blending soul and R&B with some feel-good grooves and a blossoming arrangement. From the record Fashion is Freedom, the track there by Maybe Hugo is called Play My Guitar, featuring Alex Aura and Grace Mensforth on that release. You're in The Band Next Door here on 2SEO 107.3. My name is Cameron. I'm hanging out with you tonight till 10 o'clock. Still so much to go through. Hopefully we will get through it all if my time math is done correctly, which it never really even is. But you can hit me up on the text line if you are so what inclined. 0468 441073 is the text line number. Let me know what jams you're enjoying here on the show this evening, or if there is something out there in the land of Oz and you're wondering why is the greater Sydney region not indulging in this spectacular tapestry of sonic gold. Please let me know what it is I am missing out on. Here is something now coming from Tasmanian artist Abby Wallace. This one here captures some moments between dream and daylight for those who are morning weary. This track is called Joey. Stick around, much more to come your way.

0: the best.
1: To SER wishes to acknowledge the custodians of the land from which we broadcast, the Gadigal people of the Eora Nation and the Wadumatagal clan of the Darug Nation, and their elders past, present and emerging. We acknowledge and respect their continuing culture and the contribution they make to the life of this city and this region.

track there coming from Melbourne outfit Snake Thighs. Their debut single is a tune called Shoulder Pads, which sees the punk garage trash pop group have their attitude front and centre. They've been recording an EP which will be coming out sometime down the line, but for the moment, once again, there, the track by Snake Thighs is called Shoulder Pads. You've got to love some sassy shoulder pads. At the top there, coming from Abby Wallace out of Tasmania, a track which traces through the elements of shame, tenderness, desire, and perception with an unflinching inward gaze. The track is called Joey. It's Abby's first release of the year, but 2025 did see Abby put out 3 singles in a row, so maybe there is more to come. We can never really tell, just have to be patiently waiting, dripping with anticipation. And of course, a track there in the middle, coming from Alice Springs in the Northern Territory, a release on Bedroom Suck Records from Charlie Ivan. The album is Charlie's second LP. It follows on from his 2024 release, an album which also sees lots of years of songwriting shaped by the landscapes of Central and Western Australia. If you love long roads, that might be the record for you. You can also find Charlie live and in person this coming Friday at the Vanguard, launching that album. It's 2SER's feature record all of this week by Charlie Ivan Band. The track itself is called Dust on the Plain, sitting somewhere between alternative rock and desert folk, with a helping hand from Dylan Young of Way Dynamic, and Michael Beach is on there as well, somewhere hidden away for you to have a bit of a surprise Easter egg. Get out this Friday night and catch Charlie Ivan Band with Barrel at the Vanguard. There you go. You're on the Band Next Door here on 2SER 107.3. My name is Cameron. Coming your way soon, we're having a chat with Nice, which should be very nice. But here is a tune now from another Sydney indie rock ensemble. It's an anthem for those of you who just struggle to do anything in the morning. I feel it every day of my existence. This is a track called Bad Case of the Mondays. You're on 2SER.

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0: You're the band Extol here on 2SCR 107.3. My name is Cameron. At the top there from Yendi's, the track is called Bad Case of the Mondays. We're looking on their late night life anthem. And also in the mix there as well, this time more of a collage of noise, pop, bit of unfocused music from Nice. The track is taken from their debut record. The album is called Doghouse. It's out now. The track itself is called Frankie, 6 out of 10. And I had the pleasure of being joined by both of the members of Nice, as they are a duo. Jack and Stella are hanging out here in the 2SER studios. Welcome.
1: Hello.
0: Oh, hello. What do we got here? Oh, there we go.
2: Hello.
1: Hi.
0: Gear, you know, it either works or it doesn't, which is a bit of an ethos for Nice, I think.
1: Yeah, nice one.
0: From what I understand, there is a lot of old gear that's being used in this record to get a very, you know, unrefined sound, to say the least.
1: Yeah.
0: When Nice first got together, was there any kind of idea as to what the group was going to be about, or just you throw yourselves headfirst into just making random noise, essentially?
1: Oh, I think we got asked to play a house gig.
0: Okay.
1: I'm pretty sure.
2: Just down the road in Glebe, I think.
1: Yeah.
2: Someone's house. Griffin's house or something.
1: Griffin Ford.
0: Oh, yes.
1: And we hadn't formed a band yet, but Jack said yes. And
2: yes.
1: And then we made the songs, or we had our own songs and then put them together and then, like, kind of trialed it at the show and then.
0: Okay.
1: Bit of trial and error.
0: Is this the first time that you have both teamed up to make music?
2: No.
0: Okay.
1: No.
2: But Stella moved to Sydney, like, what, 4 years ago?
1: Yeah, the start of 2022.
2: Into my flat, which was, we're calling the doghouse.
0: Okay, yeah.
2: For, like, no less obvious reasons. we just were making music together.
1: Yeah.
2: And, kind of Stella had a bunch of songs that she'd written, and I remember you showing me them one night, and then I was showing her all the crack stuff I was making, and then...
1: My stuff was, like, the opposite of cracked.
0: Oh, really?
2: It was refined.
1: It was, like, indie folk, like...
2: Well, Stella can sing.
1: Like the Chicks.
0: Okay.
1: Like Casey Chambers.
2: It was good stuff, and then, but, like, we both have spent... You know, our life, like writing songs, you know,
0: sure.
2: Like, and like whether those are kind of happy accidents or maybe at the time, a lot of the stuff that I was doing on my own, that flat was kind of, I might have found a hook, but it was just kind of like seeing where something would go. And then, Stella and I started actually kind of, well, I think as soon as we sat down and we were, instead, it's not just like a late night, let's just see where this meanders, there was like a, I remember when we were like...
1: It's a bit obvious.
2: We've got a gig, let's write some songs. And then we stopped tooling around and we wrote Frankie like that. It just kind of happened.
1: Yeah.
2: We're like, oh, A, B. And if you listen to any of the songs on that album, like it might sound like a bit unrefined or it might sound this or that, but it's really like it's coming down to some solid A, B structures. Like there's not much else...
1: Yeah, routine.
2: ...to the structure of everything kind
0: cool.
2: of thing.
0: And
1: yeah.
0: Do you feel it... As like a sense of freedom, not having to worry about making a song that is coherent.
1: I guess as I do think whether that's like a subconscious thought.
0: Okay.
1: The thought that I feel like we definitely have a theme. There is an underlying theme. I feel like it's very like. Concrete jungle, Sydney.
0: Sure.
1: It is formulaic, like we were saying, it's very A-B structure. So if you have that, I guess, there's like a structure and like a liberation and just like knowing what you're going to do. Does that make sense?
0: It does. Yeah. It does.
2: I don't know what you mean by incoherent.
1: We are, I guess, yeah, my boyfriend will sometimes hear us play a gig and he's like, I can't hear what you're saying. And I'm like, yeah.
2: Oh,
1: that's
2: cool. Mumble core. That's
1: mumble rap.
2: About. Oh, I see.
0: I mean, yeah, I guess there are similarities between this and SoundCloud rap music.
1: Yeah.
0: That's a whole other.
1: I run that.
0: That's a whole other story.
2: How like intimidating we are or something.
1: Yeah, maybe.
2: Is that because I made a SoundCloud rap song with her brother and my nephew? You
1: oh,
2: found
1: yeah.
2: that, have you?
0: I don't want to give away everything.
2: Shout out Chicky Cheese 04.
0: So we had two singles which came out last year. Frankie was one of those from the double single release.
1: Yeah.
0: How long did it take to really nail down, you know, the noise part of what you're doing? Because it feels like it could be something that fluctuates so much that you can never really replicate it or get it right the first time.
2: Mm.
1: Yeah.
2: There was something kind of like ad hoc about our live sets, just kind of rocking up with things and seeing what would happen, like the same drum machine, but like the levels are all over the place or whatever.
0: And then
2: we kind of started booking dates in with my friend Cody, who was running Stranded Studios at the time down at Bulambi. And that was when we kind of were like, let's lay down some tracks.
1: Yeah, take it a bit, like, not that we weren't taking it seriously, but like, let's make this sound the same. Do you know what I mean?
2: That's right. Yeah, let's lay these tracks down.
1: Let's make this.
2: And we kind of use the same gear that we were using.
0: Okay.
2: And just kind of like, yeah, got it down and then tracked it and I don't know what else.
1: Yeah, I think 100%.
2: It took about a year though.
1: About
2: four sessions or four or five sessions.
1: Wow. And without performing live, I don't think we would have had as good of a gauge as like what we wanted in recording. I remember like the second or third gig we played was at a community hall. Back at home at the Mara Hall, like just outside of Bermagui down the coast. And it was like an old wooden hall.
2: Yeah, that's right.
1: And it, like, the drum machine was just like... everyone was like a bit like, whoa.
2: But we kind of came down like, yeah. We were like, yeah, that's right, our hometown.
1: Yeah, I came from... yeah, I'm from the Big Smoke now.
2: Yeah, I got Stella into drum machines.
0: Are you looking for sounds that you might find that people are unsettled by? Or is it purely your own intuition of, this sounds cool, let's do it, rather than trying to make things that would people might, you know, balk at in some way?
2: It's like less of like a provocation... And more of, I mean, if that's a result, then sure, that's fun. But
0: okay.
2: like, whatever. But like, the idea is that, you know, people might want to get around it. But I think it's kind of coming from some kind of collective thing that's happening maybe amongst other bands and, you know, picking up. I mean, those drum sounds were either sampled or were already on the drum machine, you know.
1: Yeah.
2: And we're like...
1: There's like a bunch of, Jack got it off Facebook Marketplace, and there's like a bunch of like pre-records that are like set in the drum machine, and it's like lo-fi hip-hop beats to like chill and study to, and it's like...
0: I think that's like I remember seeing like a clip on the internet, and I think it was Damon Albarn of Gorillaz was talking about his like Omnicord. And
1: oh, I love Omnicord.
0: The Clint Eastwood... beat is literally just like a stock setting that he hits play on.
1: Hell yeah.
0: I'm pretty sure that's correct.
1: Easy breezy.
0: I could be wrong.
2: Yeah, there's some good stock sounds. I mean, they're just like kind of poorly bounced in 808 drums, a lot of those ones.
0: Okay.
2: That have come in upside down or phased or whatever. And I spent this morning, because we have a gig on Friday night. we'll plug that in a minute. But mastering out the drum tracks so I don't have to kind of ride the volume and, you know,
1: it might
2: sound kind of even. Yeah, but it will be a bit uncool, actually.
1: Not having
2: to touch that thing.
0: We're going to hear another track taken from the Doghouse record. This one is one of the longer tunes, clocking in at a big 2 minutes and 16 seconds.
1: Hell yeah.
0: This is a number called Sorry. Where did this come in the fold as to when you were recording and trying to make this one come to life?
1: I think this is one of the early ones.
2: Yeah.
0: Okay.
2: Yeah, because I think we, before, I remember I was going on a trip to LA with your mum and your auntie, so my sisters.
0: Yep.
2: And the
0: family duo.
2: Yes. Making that connection. and we did a session actually down at Stranded, which was all more kind of acoustically driven songs. And I'm sorry it was on that.
1: Yeah.
2: And it was in like a kind of a 4-5 weird timing. But then when Stella and I started doing our thing with the sound, we just like drove it straight. And I was watching lots of Succession, so like some of the, which you were like, this show's burying you. I was like, this show grounds me. And Stella was like, this show buries you. And a lot of the lines from that are just from Succession.
0: Awesome. All right, well, let's hear it now, because this is a family band, of course, a bit of a dynasty going on in terms of the Nice back catalogue. I'm sure there's a way I can tie it into Succession somehow in there.
2: I'm but sorry.
0: This one here is called Sorry. Stick around, because you're here on The Band Next Door on 2SER.

0: another track there, taken from the album Doghouse by Niece here on the Band Next Door, here on 2SCR. The album's out now. Go find it in your favourite record store. Now, you're both part of the music scene in other capacities as well. Jack, people might know you as a member of Prop Records. And Stella, you are a producer on 704 West High Street on Sundays on FBI.
1: Yeah.
0: From 6?
1: 7 to 9.
0: 7 to 9.
1: Plug.
0: Having your toes in the circle of Sydney music and Australian music, do you think that's given you a bit of an edge as to how to get like a good pop song crafted?
2: Yeah, I guess, yeah. I mean, it's appreciation for it. Sure. Definitely being around people who can do it and just taking cues from that. I mean, that's what we're kind of trading in anyway, like whether it's, you know, polished or unrefined. it's all pop. They're all songs, you know.
1: I feel like I'm still a baby in this, like, for lack of a better word, scene.
0: Okay.
1: But I do think I feel very, like, held in, like, the community that, I don't know, I guess I work in or exist in. I think, like, the show that I help produce, like, really values, like, just people being weird and, like, doing something new. It's really easy, I feel like, to be from, I don't know, like a place that's smaller on like the global like music scale and like get stuck in trying to sound like something else that's happened somewhere else years ago or, you know, whatever. But I feel like, yeah, I don't know. I just feel like it's nice that feel uplifted just being random in Sydney.
0: You mentioned
1: by other randoms.
0: You mentioned earlier that you had a bit of a history of like making like folk music.
1: Yeah,
0: do you
1: yeah.
0: think that's a path that you want to like return to, or has your interest now just completely pivoted to going down this music concrete approach?
2: following me down the garden path.
1: I could go on this about this for hours.
2: Trying to it's save like, her, Cameron.
1: Yeah. No, literally, it's like sliding doors. I'm like Gwyneth Paltrow. No, is she in that movie? Anyway, whatever. No, literally, I'm like, damn, I could have had a really good indie music career. I literally supported, like, not to sing into my own harmonica, but I literally, like, supported Julia Jacqueline in, like, the start of 2022 and, like, have been playing, like, gigs back at home. Not that they were super big. I was probably just playing at the same pub every weekend.
2: Come to the dark side, Stella.
1: Come to the dark side. But I am, like, a music snob, and I think Jack is
2: didn't help
1: too.
2: That.
1: Can't help it. And I think moving to Sydney, no. I like my snobbiness was, it kind of reached full capacity, and I was like, oh, like I want to, I don't know.
2: You're not a snob. You opened me up to lots of things.
1: Yeah,
2: and
1: but
2: vice versa.
1: Yeah. I think also like genres are. I'm not fixated. I'm really into like Australian rap. And
0: okay.
1: I am into like Morgan Wallen, and I
2: no way.
1: Love.
2: You're not wearing a bait.
1: I'm wearing
2: Mickey
1: like a bait
2: hoodie
1: right now. But yeah, I don't know. This is what I'm doing right now.
0: Okay, cool.
1: Yeah, because like YOLO, I guess.
0: Of course.
1: Yeah.
0: You have a show coming up this coming Friday, playing at the Oxford Art Factory, part of the Icon Series 2, which is a lot of experimental and electronic and hardcore bands all in the same place.
1: Mm.
0: When it comes to doing live shows, we've spoken a bit about it and a bit of a ramshackle approach maybe in some cases.
2: You just wait until Friday.
0: Like, when it comes to putting on a gig and even being like, you know, a part of that type of aesthetic, are you worried about your gear just completely dying on the spot every time you do a show?
2: Yeah, it's always the chance.
1: Yeah.
2: But if something's got to be at stake.
0: Okay.
2: You know?
1: Yeah, and it's just like, bro, like, if it dies, like, that was so funny. Do you know what I mean?
2: If it
1: dies, it's like, okay, I'm just going to, like with the Succession thing, it's like, I'm just going to drill it into the ground. Like, if it's bad, like, let it be so bad. You know what I mean?
2: Yeah, we'll just have to, like, start, like, Irish dancing.
1: Or yeah. Like
2: just figure something out.
1: Or we could like break up on stage. Oh, yeah. We'll figure it out.
2: Go full Anton. Oh, you broke my sitar, man.
1: But I don't know. Like I said, I feel like I'm very uplifted.
2: You know, yeah.
1: Even if it's like the same, it's like my roommate comes to every gig. My friend Oscar will come to every gig for some reason. And it's like,
2: yeah,
1: hell yeah, I'll play to those two people.
2: If you're going to make music that kind of you want there to be a relative amount of the
0: suspense?
2: The unexpected.
0: Sure.
2: Or like any kind of art form, the unexpected, something that you kind of almost want to invoke. And like if that means the drum machine fucking clapping out, then like that's, there you go. Like our set's only like 15 minutes long anyway.
0: Throwing back to when you were maybe tracking down at Stranded.
2: Yeah.
1: Yeah.
0: In terms of the production that is involved with Nice, how much gear are we talking about? Like, are we using various drum machines? Are there more than one guitar? No, just what? Is it almost minimal but not?
2: Yeah. Yeah, so it's like the sound is like, it's like one drum machine, one guitar, one keys,
0: okay,
2: two vocals. So very like pretty stripped back. But then the guitar is like punching through a micro cube, which is like this kind of sort of cheesy 2000s. Yeah.
1: So I'm really, I love music, but when it comes to theory, I'm like, okay.
2: So Stella's, we've talked about this last time, Stella's allergic to bringing leads to shows as well.
1: I like just bought a keyboard stand. We've been playing games for like 3 years.
2: And I just bought you a second lead for the show. I haven't told you about that yet. But yeah, like the, yeah, no, it's, I don't know. The show will be fun.
1: Yeah.
2: We're stoked to be playing with a bunch of great bands that are all doing different things.
1: Yeah, it's a hectic lineup.
0: Do you have ideas for what you want to do down the road? Do you feel like you could maybe evolve what Nice is about?
2: Yeah, totally.
1: It's already like
0: Okay.
2: Oh, you want to know? No, we've started working on some things. We'll see where it goes. There's like, there's a relative pivot in the sound or the aesthetic. I won't get into what gear we're using because that's forbidden.
1: Yeah.
0: That's
2: gear schmear. But the sound is kind of, I don't know, do you want to like talk a bit about that?
1: I feel like it's a little like, I guess our music's pretty inherently silly, but it's a little bit more like, I don't want to say playful, but it is.
2: Yeah. It's less kind of, probably
1: less jaded, I guess.
2: Less motoric, less like doghouse, less like...
1: Yeah, I mean, Jack's not in the doghouse anymore. No. He's a married man.
2: I'm married.
1: And I am not married yet.
2: So, yeah, it's like that. It's just really contented music.
1: Yeah, content. Yeah, and like memoir-esque almost.
2: Yeah, we've been listening to it. You put me onto that. Is it FLJ?
1: Yeah, Felicity J. Lord. They're like, I think they're London.
2: FJL, amazing.
1: Great.
2: The really kind of like, listen to that. I was like, I want to make music like this.
1: Yeah, it's like a 30-track album. Like the self-titled album, yeah.
2: With even shorter songs than us.
1: Yeah, so take that.
2: 30 seconds, some of them.
0: So will your music at this point still be cooked to use?
1: Yeah, always cooked. Always deep fried, mate. Air fry that shit.
2: Sydney City.
1: Yeah.
0: We're going to hear one last track from the Doghouse record, which is the title tune of the album. Grab it now through all good record stores. Where would one record store be that they can find this album at?
2: One of two in Sydney, soon to be one of three. One would be Prop Records.
0: Yep.
2: There's a whole bunch of them there. Repressed have some, and I'm about to drop some over at Pete at Beat Disc.
1: Yeah.
0: Hell yeah.
2: Yeah.
0: Nice.
2: And hopefully elsewhere. If anyone else.
1: Available on Bandcamp.
2: They're on Bandcamp.
1: Well.
2: Yeah.
1: If you're feeling like not leaving the house.
2: If they run out there, they'll be on the Swedish label who pressed it for us. So,
0: hell, nice.
2: Yeah.
1: Cool. Shout out Regan Fry.
2: Thank you.
0: So this is the title track, which would you say this sums up the whole ethos and musical aesthetic of what Nice is?
2: Well,
1: yeah. I think it does. It's the most lyric dense, but I think it's silly. Like a bit serious.
2: I watched a Wine documentary and that's where the lyrics came from.
1: And I was like, okay.
2: Can I tell the story?
1: Yeah, Jack.
2: Okay, so there was a psalm, right? And he promised the PSYOP, well, the secret service that were in charge of assassinating Osama bin Laden. He promised them a sip of this like 250-year-old bottle of Bordeaux or whatever.
3: Okay.
2: He promised they could share it if they did the job.
3: Mm.
2: And they did the job and invited them back. And they, all these, there's like 50 of them. So they had to pour it into like shot glasses. They all had like, it was like 50 shots. And they all drank this wine, like celebrating the death of this man. Like the, almost like they were drinking the blood in this kind of like weird pagan kind of thing. And I was like, okay, I think we got a song.
1: Yeah.
0: I think it also works well in just the general, being a duo, you can always have like call and response lyrics or even just musical, you know, there's motifs.
1: Totally. There's also something like reminiscent of it even in like the title, like dog and house. Mm. I feel like that feels nice.
2: Yeah. There's an efficiency. Yeah, true.
1: It just feels good.
2: There's an efficiency to having two people and we happen to be related. So we kind of finish each other's sentences anyway. So when it's like, let's write a song about some wine sniffers. It wasn't too hard to get across the line.
0: Thank you so much for coming in, having a chat here on The Band Next Door. Don't forget, if you're listening out there, this Friday at the Oxford Art Factory, I would highly recommend you get on down or up, well, from whatever position you might be in. This one here, it's the title track of the record Doghouse by Nice.
2: Thanks, Cameron.
0: You're on The Band Next Door.

Hi, it's Sarah Blasco here. I'm a singer and songwriter and musician, and I love 2SER. 2SER has been playing my music for over 20 years. I've done some of the most enjoyable and in-depth interviews there. I've discovered so much great Australian music, so much great local music. Anyway, I love you, 2SER, and thank you so much for everything so far.

You're in the band next door here on 2SCR 107.3. My name is Cameron. I'm here with you tonight taking you through these 2 hours of all Australian music we heard at the top there from Nice. The track Doghouse is from the album of the same name, Get It While You Can. In the mix there as well from Billy Gardner and Friends, a release on Anti-Fade Records. Last of the Night was that tune. And we also heard from Dirty Harry from out of Brisbane, from their self-titled EP, the track there called You. Let's keep it going. This one here comes from Perth group Gloam. Whee, what a day.

You are tuned into The Band Next Door here on 2SER. My name is Cameron. I'm here with you at the moment, taking you through another 45 minutes of Australian music here on the program from now till 10 o'clock. We heard in that bracket at the top there from WA group Gloam from their brand new EP, In Spite of Never Ending. That's a release on the Great Newcastle label, Last Ride Records. Home to some other greats alongside the likes of Antenna, Secret World.

World, Speed, No Apologies, Culture Shock, 50 Lions, and many, many others. The track there is the opening tune from that extended player, Tunnel to Our Bliss by Gloam. In the middle, we kept the shoegaze sensations going with a track from Brisbane outfit Fault. From their EP, Into the Ground, Nobody's Love was that track. And then on the tail end of that bracket, a frantic and frenetic number from Melbourne alt rockers Daydreamers. A self-titled release is a bit of a furious blend of punk and indie and just anything and everything under the sun. Together, that track, it's called Bag of Sand. You're at the Band Next Door here on 2SCR. The text line 0468441073 is the number. Let me know what you're vibing with this evening, or if there is something out there and you're wondering why is this not being broadcasted around the Sydney area on the best frequency known to mankind, 107.3. Please let me know what it is I am missing out on. Here is something from another Melbourne band, keeping it a bit mathy at the moment, as we hear now from Mellowing. From their record, Some Things Can't Be Unsaid. This track, it's called Untitled Fight. A tune from Longneck Dog coming your way after this. The Band Next Door.

0: The feature album this week on 2SER is Of Nothing by Charlie Ivan Band. The Mbantwa Alice Springs Trio explore the duality of landscape and memory with a gorgeous sophomore record of cosmic balladry and surrealist country rock.
1: I can see a little dust on the plain.
0: Of Nothing by Charlie Ivan Band, the feature album

A band whose members are spread between Sydney and Bathurst out there in the western parts of New South Wales. From the Neptune Power Federation, their new record, Mondo Tomorrow, is out now. The track there, The Grip of Death, is that grandiose operatic rock number. At the top there, from Melbourne outfit Mellowing, a patchwork of emo, shoegaze and math rock in one easily digestible EP, Some Things Can't Be Unsaid. The track there, Untitled Fight, is what we heard. And also in the middle, a new group from Sydney whose members are forged together with a mutual love of Z-Horse, Cutters and Ouch My Face. They've been around for a while in other separate entities like Mazda 3 and All My Alien Sex Friends, but Longneck Dog are straight from the back lanes and grimy gutters to your ears with that grungy sound. Their EP, Aliens Exist, Donate Now, is out now. The track there, Budget Petrol, is what we heard from Longneck Dog. Don't forget all of these tracks you are hearing on the program tonight and throughout nearly each week of the show you can find online through great resources like Bandcamp. So if you are a fan of what you're hearing, wherever you are in the country, get out there, show your support for live music, buy some merch, do something to represent your area, whatever area that is. That's really up to you. But, you know, you got to don the garments. You're going to make a fiasco out of it. Otherwise, you know, all these band t-shirts are going to waste. Maybe the next one might just change my life. I'm not quite sure. I'll see how I go. I could always use a couple more. Note to self, buy more band shirts. Here is something from Ricky Orbeck, a fusion of pub rock and folk. The new track came out today, Playing Pool and Drinking All Night. Sounds like my autobiography-ish, you know, give or take variants. Coming after this, Gold Mines. And down the line, we're going to hear from Goblin Violence very soon. You're on 2SER.

Defunct Barbecue is back at the Lady Hampshire on Saturday, August 29th with big vibes to warm up the winter season. 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Free entry, but limited capacity, so get down early and party till late. Good music, good people, good times. The Back to Funk Winter Barbecue Sessions, Saturday, August 29th at the Lady Hampshire, proudly presented by DJ Meme and 2SER.

The Band Next Door here on 2SER 107.3 going hard in these last few minutes of the program. At the top there, we did hear from the likes of Ricky Orbeck, the pub rocker, has a raucous new number, playing pool and drinking all night, steeped in some very noisy guitars and vivid memories. There is a record coming out sometime this year on Bedroom Suck, home to Charlie Ivan, who we heard earlier in the program. You've got to love a blaze of distorted guitars and irresistible twang. All the bits we love from post-rock and old country in one place. In the middle, from Goldmines, the Melbourne Garage Psych have a crackling new number. Loose Change is the second single of the year from them. And also, we did hear from a Brisbane band, a release on the great Brizzy label of Team Glasses Records, the hardcore crew of Drudge from their EP, Brisburn. The title track is what we heard. Here is something a bit more immersive for you as we dial it down just a little bit. This one comes from Idle Flowers. Bit of a sparse number to maybe jumpstart that REM cycle of yours. It's getting late. We grow weary. I do. I grow weary every day. Just one step closer to the edge. So weary.

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0: Turn off.

the sound in your ears at the moment, the hulking, galvanized industrial carnage of Angel Grinder from the album of the same name. This track is called Solar Flare. At the top there, coming from Idle Flowers, the electronic celestial tune of Faith Dispenser. We also heard the frenzy of Sydney locals Goblin Violence with their track Goblin Violence. And Melbourne crew, whose reality was in there as well, with Death March. That pretty much does bring this episode of The Band Next Door here on 2SER to a close. A big thank you to Jack and Stella of Nice for coming in, having a chat about their debut album, out now. Don't forget they're playing on Friday night at the Oxford Art Factory. I've got one last song for you though this evening here on the program. Full track listing is up now on the 2SER.com website. I know, I'm sad to be leaving as well. I feel tormented too, I get it. This one here, though, to take us out to 10 p.m. to tune from the Melbourne electronic trio of Black Cab. They have a brand new track, it's called Strange Attraction. Wayne DZ is with you from 10 till midnight. And I will be back, same time, same place next week. Here on The Band Next Door. You're on 2SER, 107.3. Where else would you rather be? That's a rhetorical question.

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That's a great band out of Sydney. They've off their second album, simply titled Again. That's Sheena Nazim. Used to see that band quite a bit. They're a fantastic live band, and if you can pick up the couple of records they released, well worth doing. Welcome once again to the Alternative Music Show. I'm Wayne DZ, and I'll be here till midnight tonight. Hell of a lot to get through. If you're a fan of garage punk, there is plenty of that. A bit of lo-fi, some noise, and a couple of classic old punk numbers from going back to the 70s. Bits and pieces from Sydney. We're going to kick off with a great band, three-piece girl band called Itchy the Knits. Love this band. They've just put out a new album and a 7-inch in February, and this is a great track called Secrets.

Ah, there you go. The Mummy's doing an absolutely brilliant rendition of the Sonics' Shot Down. What do we have before that? Itchy and the Knits out of Sydney with a great little 7-inch and a track off their new album, a track called Secret. And they do have a YouTube video. You probably find it all over the web. It's actually a lot of fun. Okay, what do we got? It's about 8 minutes past 10 here on 2SER. This is the Alternative Music Show. As I said, lots to get through, and this is a great band. They put this album out back in 2017, and it's simply titled Sunshine Earthquake. It's Frankie and the Witchfingers.

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What a great band, the Frowning Clouds there with If You're Half, I'll Make You a Whole. Came out as a split 7-inch back in 2013 with the Living Eyes. Great 7-inch, hard one to find though. And prior to that, a band simply titled Gnome with I Like It. That EP came out last year. Four songs in all and out on Goblin Records. And way up the top there, the band I've got a lot of time for, Frankie and the Witchfingers with Sunshine Earthquake. As I said, back in 2017, they put that record out. A great, great record. What do we got? A couple of tracks for Lisa. Wanted some a couple of covers. First one being a Ramones cover, which is beautifully done by Yellow Tango. Sit back, turn it up, enjoy.

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1: The feature album this week on 2SER is Of Nothing by Charlie Ivanbend. The Mbantwa Alice Springs Trio explore the duality of landscape and memory with a gorgeous sophomore record of cosmic balladry and surrealist country rock.
2: I can see a little dust on the plain.
1: Of Nothing by Charlie Ivanbend. The feature album all this

Ah, there you go. The Fastbacks with Love You More. Great version of the Buzzcocks classic. And those two tracks for Lisa, Yellow Tango up the top there with Sheena as a punk rocker, originally done by the Ramones. Rough, raw, as it should be. Where do we go from there? Look, we're going to hit a couple of releases that came out of the last couple of years. A couple of faves. TV Repairman. Now, this came out a couple of years back. 2023. The album was called What's on TV, and what a beautiful track. People, this is a good one if you're tired and sick of people. Great track. Not sure if there's a clip for this, but TV Repairman released a lot of cassettes, a lot of material over the years, and this album, I think everyone needs it in the collection. This is People, Everywhere I Go.

Hey, this is John Spencer, and you're listening to the Alternative Music Show on 2SER-FM. Ladies and gentlemen, I gotta ask you, please support this crazy radio, all right? Get out of here. Thank you very much.

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1: Hi, I'm Dr. Steve Brule. We'll focus on genders. Some people are boys, but they want to be girls. Some girls want to be boys. Just be happy with your vagina. You got it already. Don't have to make a new one. And if you got a penis, just keep on it. Don't cut it off. For your health.

There you go. A band out of Perth called The Pleasants with Karaoke Booth. That one came out on their album, released 2 years ago back in 2024. And prior to that, a great band called GT with I Hate Driving in the City. I'm getting sick of it as well. More and more morons on the road. It's just the way it is. That one, a great record that came out back in 2022 on Urge Records. I think Ghana Records may have issued that over in the States as well. And way up the top there, great, great band called TV Repairman with People Everywhere I Go off their album What's on TV. Okay, just gone 28 minutes past 10 here on 2SER. This is the Alternative Music Show. I'm Wayne DZ. I'll be here till midnight tonight, and as I said, lots to get through. If you go back and remember a band back in 1980 called Orange Juice, fronted by Edwin Collins, who went on to bigger and better things. Well, this is a great band called His Lordship with a cover of the Orange Juice classic, Blue Boy.

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You're listening to 2SERFM, and keep buying those underground records. 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

Ah, there you go. The real kids with Do the Boob, going back to, that's got to be the late 70s. Great band. Great band. And prior to that, His Lordship with Blue Boy, which some people may remember. Orange Juice, Scottish band back in 1980 with Edwin Collins fronting it. And that's just a tribute. His Lordship doing many, many great tributes. I'll have to bring some to air over the next few weeks, actually. Okay, what we got? I think time for this goes back quite a few years. Red Cross out of the US with a great version of the Rolling Stones' Citadel.

Ah, there you go. Great band called The Creepouts with Treated Gently. That one off their album Hopeless Friends. Came out with Off the Hip Records, releasing that one quite a few years back. Great live band too. Okay, prior to that, the Detroit Cobras with Ya Ya Ya. That one, a great old 7-inch. And way up the top there, Red Cross doing the Stones' Citadel. A lot of bands have basically covered that over the years, one of them being The Damned, who did a great cover on the Friday the 13th EP. The album, I've just recently saw an interview, and Rolling Stones give it a thumbs down. They weren't happy with it at all. They did a lot of drugs over that record, and it shows, but that's what's good about it. Red Cross, Citadel. Okay, we're going to go with some noise now. Let's go over to Japan. This is a limited edition 7-inch, I think 300 copies made, and the EP came up in 2008. Impossible to get. The band's called Acid Eater. This is one you need to certainly turn up. It's on everyone's list, but as I said, impossible to find. Acid Eater with Dirty.

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2: It's my pleasure to be here.
0: Doctor to doctor, what is sex?
2: It's about two people having fun with their bodies.
0: Like tickling?
2: Yes, yeah, tickling. Any type of touching can be part of it.
0: How do you make sex?
2: Well, one of the ways is you start to learn to touch yourself. And you can start, you know, just from your face, you know, caressing your face, working down, you know, the front of your body, your nipples especially, for some
0: pencil erasers.
2: That's how most people learn, both men and women, and that's
0: what
2: your
0: about
2: learning.
0: Your penis? Let's not beat around the bushes. Are there any other uses for a penis besides pee or sperms?
2: The main use of the penis is intercourse.
0: How do you know if the lady wants a penis in her vagina?
2: Well, you better be very sure about it before you put it in there.
0: I know. Where else could you put your penis?
2: The penis can also go in anally.
0: This makes farts. Well, you are a typical hunk who thinks you know everything about everything. Doctor to doctor, appreciate it.
2: You're welcome anytime.
0: For your health.

0: out of Melbourne, Eddie Current's Suppression Ring. It's all square, even when it's round. Seven Incher came out back in 2005. A hard one to get now. Great band, great live band. Try and hunt down their back catalogue if you can. And prior to that, out of Japan, Acid Eater with a track called Dirty. That one off their 2008 EP, limited to 300 copies, came and went very, very quickly. It's on pretty much everyone's list. And look, where do we go from there? Over to something that actually is a public service favour that we're doing. I'm going to clear your speakers and your headphones out right now. It won't hurt a bit, I promise. This is a band out of New Zealand, one-man band called Boss Christ, with just a genius of a track. One man on his tractor. This is the Human Tractor. Sit back, enjoy.
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1: Praise Jesus!
0: We hear from people that used to be lost in false beliefs.
1: Praise Jesus!
0: There are people that used to worship Satan. Now they've given their lives to Jesus, and they say that we've helped them find him.
1: Praise Jesus! It's a blessing to

0: the gospel and they say we're preaching hate. We're saving souls, but they say they can't relate.
1: They don't understand. We don't care about mass market appeal.
0: Just love of Jesus, by whose grief our wounds were healed.
1: And keeping it real. You'll never get signed to a major label doing songs like this.
0: Good. I don't need that kind of temptation in my life.
1: Yeah, well, I think you're stupid, and you dress like murderers.
0: Hey, you're stupid too.

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1: Hey, it's Peter Blackie Black from Hard On's Nunchucker Superfly and Solo, and from the occasional Heavy Kettle Show on Danny Chipley's morning show. And I would like to say that 2SER is my absolute favorite station in the entire world. And may you long, long, long continue to entertain us, inform us, and just be fabulous.

there you go, the Spazzies. What a classic, covering the, My Boyfriend's Back. And prior to that, a couple of Toilet Break songs for you. It came a little bit early this week, but The Knights of the New Crusades, Cowards of Christendom. 2006, that record came out, and Alternative Tentacles Records were responsible for pushing that one round. And how good was that, Boss Christ, up the top there? If you're going to clean some cobwebs out of your speakers or headphones, that track will do it. The Human Tractor, I think he was on a MF-245, if I recall that sound. As I said, a New Zealand one-man band, and what a voice, a big voice. The only voice Boss Christ would have, I guess. Okay, it's nearly 11 o'clock here on 2SER. This is the Alternative Music Show, and I'm Wayne DZ. I'll be here till midnight. Going to do some, actually, some really beautiful modern psych singles that have come out recently in a couple of albums on the Hypnotic Bridge record label. This is a band called Sacred Orange. If you're a fan of psychedelia, modern psych, you're going to love this stuff. Sadly, when they've released these, they've only been limited numbers, so they are quite hard to find. Sacred Orange, I think this was 500 copies pressed back in 2020.

Oh, some beautiful sounds in that. A big production too. That's called The Sun Goes Out. Came out as an album back in 2021 on the, as I said, Hypnotic Bridge record label out of the UK. Limited runs when they press those, so you have to be fairly quick to pick those up. Prior to that, another great band, Sacred Orange with Mr. Opal. 2020 it came out, 7-inch again, limited to 500 copies on that same label. Okay, we're going to stick with a little bit more psych. This is a great band called Mark and the Clouds with a beautiful track called You and Me in Space.

Hello, my name is Lindy Morrison. I'm a drummer, and this is a call out to 2SER to tell you how much we love you, how we want to see you keep going, because you've always supported alternate music. You've supported the independent musician, and we love you for that. So thank you very much, and good luck.

Oh, there you go. Out of the UK, that's a band called The Flower Machine with Through a London Window. Came out as a 7-inch, the last two tracks, both 7-inches on the Hypnotic Bridge record label. That one from 2020 and Traum before that with Hold the Line, again, came out the same year. And way up the top there, Mark and the Clouds with You and Me in Space off their album, released 2021. The album's called Waves. Well worth picking up. Really interesting record, that one. Okay, just tuned in. This is the Alternative Music Show. I'm Wayne DZ, and I'll be here till midnight. And we haven't done any 60s material, so we'll do some of that after this track. Just when you thought all the names of bands in the world had been taken, when this band thought, we've got to think of something a little bit left of field. This is a band called the Vagina Mallets with For Your Love. If you're a Yardbirds fan, yeah, you're going to love this one.

He blew his mind that there was none. So freaking freely, he put things in the water to swim, and things above to fly, and gave them lessons so they could. Grooving sweetly into the sixth day on the good things of the day before, and fully hip to never too much of a good thing, he continued to populate on a space available basis, the space available being those piles of dirt, upon which he put creepy crawlies, mookahs, giraffes, Shetland ponies, and other beasts of questionable merit. And then he flipped. I'm gonna make humans. And he did. Two kinds, not looking anything like the rest of the jazz. Made them so they could turn on with him and his action. And told them to take care of business. That sixth day just about did it for the big cat. Being very hip, he said, dig, the seventh day of any week is for swinging sweetly with serenity. He looked around, dug his thing, and said, yeah.

really care what I think? 1, 2, 3, 4, rinky-dink. Think green, yellow, a lighter shade of pale. Sure you want to think pink? 1, 2, 3, 4, rinky-dink. You can buy the thoughts you think. A lot of people will get into you free, the thoughts you think. 1, 2, 3, 4, rinky-dink. Think. The thoughts you think may even be your own.

God thought and thought. And you know what he did? He made himself a man. About that, think. And God said, man, what do you think? And man said, I think better than you think. And God said, think now, pay later, think. And man thought and thought, on his own, alone, just think. Man thought, how can I think big as God? And man said, I think I can't, I think. And God said, you know, man, I'm still interested in what you think and how you think. And man said, can you help me think 10 feet tall? And God said, even higher. And man said, how high? And God said, high as me. What do you think?

The great band out of New York, simply titled Charlie Brown Generation, Fast Retreating Female was the name of that track. And prior to that, a track for Alice. She wanted The Chicks, Rebel Kind. Great 7-inch released back in 1966 out of New Zealand. They didn't release enough material, sadly, but one of their big claims to fame was they toured with the Pretty Things and Sandy Shaw back in 1965 when Pretty Things toured and did the New Zealand visit. Absolutely brilliant track. Way up the top, what was it? A Little Bit of Sound. Nice old 7-inch version of Incense and Peppermints. Okay, we're flying through it tonight, though we don't have long to go. Now, we're talking New Zealand. We may as well continue. Great band that was around back in, I think, 65 to about 67. They released 2 7-inches and impossibly rare to find, but this band's called The Smoke, not to be confused with the English Smoke, but they're a great band. What are we going to do? A great track called No More Now. Sit back, turn it up. It really is brilliant. It's a pity this band didn't release more than just the 2 7-inches.

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There's been a battle over here. Someone is bleeding. His head is bandaged. Man, he's got pain. But he's holding another man's head. The other guy doesn't move. He's dead. I know them both. Groovin' on a Saturday night. In a groovy swamp. In groovy mud and water up to my neck. Groovin' on a Saturday night. All dressed up. Style. Jazzy. Multicolored. To make me look like a bush. Groovin' on a Saturday night. There's been a battle over here. Men have hurt men over here. Killed men. Groovin' on a Saturday night. Groovin' on a Saturday night. With groovy smells. Jungle rot. Oil on my rifle mixed with burned powder. And the dead. Yeah. The dead. Somebody's making coffee, I can smell that too. Date bread. Somebody sent it from home. Groovin' on a Saturday night. Bright lights on a Saturday night. Not flashing neons, baby. More like fireworks, punctuated with flying lead. And the shrapnel's a groovy blast. Groovin' on a Saturday night. Some of us pray over here in the battle. The suffering, the brave, the afraid, the dying, some of us pray. They say God cares about a guy's pain. They say that's what Christianity's all about, you know. Christ also suffering, dying, living again. To bring hope and comfort to a guy who believes it's true. God, I hope so. Groovin' on a Saturday night.

0: fascinating picture. 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Both are motionless. The Indian's arms are outstretched toward the sky. He's reaching out to the sun. And from the intense look on his face, it seems he wishes he could reach way outside himself, reach beyond the sun, and perhaps touch the divine being who made all things. 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We're right here, right now, next to a man, a breath away. They say that if a man listens, he can hear Christ say, "Come to me, all you who labor and are burdened down, and I'll give you rest." Sounds like a new lease on life, doesn't it?
1: Good evening. This is David Vanian from The Damned. You're listening to the Alternative Music Show on 2SERFM. And it's whatever you're going to hear, it's going to be real good.

Oh, what a brilliant band. That is a great band called Bent Wind with a track called Going to the City. Released back in 1968 on a tiny little independent record label, possibly rare. I think a few hundred copies made, that were about it. The album's called Sussex. If you can find it, pretty sure it's been bootlegged at some point, but yeah, if you can find a copy, it's an absolute gem. Prior to that, The Renegades out of Finland with Can't You See, a nice old 7-inch by them. Way up the top there, The Smoke with one of their old 7-inches, No More Now. A really interesting band out of New Zealand, actually. They did quite well in Auckland. That was the track that really kicked it off at their live gigs, apparently. When they found a fuzz box, that was it. Band just went totally off. Okay, look, that is just about it for the program tonight. I've got to say a big thank you to everyone who's emailed and sent requests and all that sort of stuff. If you do want to contact the program, very, very simple, waynedz@hotmail.com, waynedz@hotmail.com, or any new releases, things that are happening, send them off to the PO Box, which is Wayne DZ, PO Box 373, Newtown 2042. I'm going to have to run because we are running out of time. And look, last track is for Monique. She wanted some Open Mind, great band out of the UK. We're going back to 1968 for this one. It's a nice old 7-inch, Magic Potion. Sit back, enjoy.

pressures, the decisions, the noise. A man screams for quiet. A man wants sanity in the confusion. A man wants release from the pressures. They say Christ cares and wants to help. No money-back guarantee you'll be free of noise, confusion, pain, pressures, decisions. He just says, trust me, man. Trust me. I've been through it all. I understand.

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Welcome everybody to Fifth Metal Manics. Today we're going to have some lots of new metal. Really great stuff. Classic, new stuff, everything in between. Why not? First song I'm going to play for you is Korn's song Start the Healing from the Requiem album. Then I'm going to play you Rage Against the Machine, Killing in the Name of. Then Slipknot, The Dying Song, Time to Sing. Yep, it's the right time to play this type of music. Bit of craziness and silliness going on, but now, here it is for you all. From Korn, Start the Healing. I think we should.

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And now you do what they told you. 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

0: There you heard it, folks. That was the Dying Song from Slipknot. And you also heard Killing in the Name of, Rage Against the Machine, and Start the Healing from Korn. Now I'm going to play you something so, so good, a classic song. It's from System of a Down. It's called Needles. And Reaching Out Snot and Cranking the System. Great local NU metal band. But now, here it is for you all from Static X, Love Dump.
1: I can't believe I'm letting you do this to me. I can't believe I'm

There you heard it, folks. Snot reaching out, and also Needles from System of a Down, and Love Dump Static X. So good. Oh, classic and the best. That's what you're getting tonight, is some new, some classic, everything in between. Now I'm going to play a classic Aussie metal band. They're very, very, very good. You'll like them as much as I do. They came out and supported Sepultura when they first started with Derry Green. It's Super Heist, and the song is called Cranking the System. And Dead Shadows by Sunk Loat and Lars Dance from Ocean Grow. But now, here it is for you beautiful people out there in the metal world. Cranking the System, Super Heist. Yeah.

There you heard it. What's the proof? DVRS Franklin Premier. And also he had Ocean Groove, Last Dance, Skill Loco, Dead Shadows, and Cranking the System Super Heist. Now I'm going to play you another great Korn song. It's a really great Korn song. I love it. It's from The Serenity of Suffering. It's called Rotting in Vain. And then I'm going to play you Two Feeds from the new Linkin Park. And also Remember the Mountain from the new Deftones. But now, here it is for you all. Korn, Rotting in Vain. How about Let's Not?

There you heard it, folks. It was Deftones. So good. My Mind is a Mountain, the new one. And you also heard Two Faced, new Linkin Park with a new singer. And you also heard the second song from Korn, Rotting in Vain. And Fall in Line, Mushroom Head. I've got time for two more songs. Things will have to come to an end this week. Unfortunate. I know it sucks that I have to finish up. I'm going to finish up with some two great songs for you. Really good stuff. It's See You in Hell, Papa Roach, the new one from the Netflix series, and Down with Sickness, Disturbed. But now I'm going to play you. Here it is, Papa Roach, See You in Hell, and Down with Sickness, Disturbed. See you next week for another Metal Manics. Good night. For me, Stavros Nanos. Thank you all for tuning. See you next week. Good night. Bye-bye.

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Falling in Love Again by Ted Mulry Gang. 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My name is Charlotte Ozanne and I'm going to be playing some great music. Stay with me.

Please Come Home for Christmas by the Eagles. I know it's not exactly Christmas time, but I do just love that song. It is just 7 minutes past one at the moment. Stay tuned for more.

0: 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You're listening to The Night Shift on 2SER 107.3, and joined in the studio with me are some good friends of mine, Luca and Chase.
1: Hey, how you doing?
0: Say
2: hello,
0: hi.
2: Hello.
0: We were currently talking before, actually Luca and I were talking, because we were talking about public transport. Luca, do you want to talk about it a little bit more?
1: Yeah, so, I mean, the topic we were mainly talking about was the very rude thing of people cutting you off as you're trying to get off the train. It's, I don't know, it happened to me the other day, literally. I was stepping off, about to go into uni, and this guy just pushes through and just goes right in front of me and just zero care, sits right down, straight on the phone. It's just, like, doesn't care.
0: Yeah.
1: And it's like other people behind me, I'm not the only person, but just not a care in the world, and it just always annoys me whenever it happens.
0: No, I agree. I feel like it's like a common sense public rule. You have to let off the people that
1: There's
0: are on
1: lines.
0: The train first before you enter.
2: But what if it's an elderly person or someone like walking sick and they're right there and it's like more practical for them to get on first before you get off?
1: I understand that. I mean,
0: I don't know.
1: It just depends if they're pushing or not, you know, if they're pushing in. Like, I feel

0: like it's just that rudeness of like
1: entitlement.
0: You know, yeah, entitlement. Mm. But on the metro now, there's lines to the side. You know, you're supposed to wait behind that line. And
1: there's arrows.
0: Don't.
2: Like,
0: people don't.
2: Wait, like what do you mean? Like lines? Like on each side?
1: Yeah, do you mean the arrows? The like arrows on the floor?
0: No, right. Like there's arrows, but then there's also the little lines that people should be lying behind.
2: I don't know. Look, I just feel like it's like common sense.
0: Yeah.
2: I don't know.
0: It happens all the time. I had to stop a guy. He was about to push through a mother and her kid. I had to stop him.
2: I'm glad you stopped him.
0: I know.
2: Today it happened to me, actually, when I was on the light rail. I feel like the light rail, I mean, it's different to a train, right? I feel like train, I would just get annoyed. But light rail, I'm just like, come on. Like, you know what I mean? It was a mother and her child. And she was just like, okay, come on. Like, let's go on.
0: You think
2: on
0: she was
2: before...
0: using the child as an excuse?
1: I don't even think light rails are real.
0: Yeah, let's like, get into the conspiracies.
1: Are they low-key not just like AI generated? Like,
2: okay, we're gonna.
1: All right, my fault. We kind of went off the rail a little bit. I get that.
2: Wow, what a.
0: See, this is our first and last time on the radio.
1: Yep,
0: Chase.
1: Yep.
2: Well, I don't know. What do you think? If you're listening out there, are light rails AI generated? Well, thank you so much, Luca and Chase.
0: Is that it? Is that all we get?
2: I mean,
1: you're kicking us out?
2: Don't worry.
0: We'll be back, guys.
2: You two will be back, and we're going to discuss some other things tonight. But for now, let's keep listening to the music.
0: Let's go.
2: And I'll speak to you soon.

With or Without You by U2. My name is Charlotte Ozanne and you're listening to 2SER 107.3. It is almost 1:30 already, but don't worry, I have some more great music coming up next. Next up, we've got some more Jeff Buckley. Give this one a listen.

Everybody here wants you by Jeff Buckley. You are listening to 2SER 107.3 and this is The Night Shift. My name is Charlotte Ozan and very quickly I'm going to give you a quick traffic update. Beverly Hills to St. Peter's M8 motorway between King George's Road and St. Peter's Interchange. There is scheduled roadwork maintenance. Macquarie Park to Artarmon, Lane Cove Tunnel between Delhi Road and Mowbray Road and Reserve Road. There is also scheduled roadwork maintenance. Stay safe on the roads. But I've got some more music coming up for you. Take a listen to this one. 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

0: Wild Horses by the Rolling Stones. Just before that, we had Fade Into You by Mazzy Star. 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My name is Charlotte Ozanne, and really quickly, I'm going to give you a quick weather update. It is currently 13 degrees in Sydney and 8 degrees in the west. Once again, this is The Night Shift, and right now, I have in the studio, once again, my good friends, Chase and Luca.
1: Hello again, guys.
2: Hello, hello.
0: Hello. And you guys wanted to talk about Spider-Man.
1: We love Spider-Man.
0: Let's talk about Spider-Man.
2: Fine.
1: We love
0: Fine.
1: Him. See, Charlotte and I actually recently went to see the new Brand New Day.
2: I saw
1: and
2: it before you guys, just thought
0: so
2: I'd put it out there.
0: So good.
1: So good.
0: That's all I'll say
1: sparked
0: first.
1: You know, the conversation about it. Like recently, afterwards, I had to watch all the other Tom Holland ones and they're pretty banging. I can't even lie. So we got to talk about the competition. Like who...
0: Which one would you say is your favorite? I'm going to ask you both. If you had to pick between, let's go Tom Holland, Andrew Garfield and Tobey Maguire, out of all of the Spider-Man movies, which one would you pick? One's the best?
2: I'm going to say one that wasn't even in the question, but Miles Morales. Best,
0: oh, okay.
2: My favorite Spider-Man. He counts, right? Does he not count?
0: No, he does. He does count. He does count.
2: He's the GOAT. He's the GOAT.
1: And apparently this could be adapted, live action.
2: Yeah, I can't wait. I can't wait.
0: Wasn't everyone on like TikTok and like Instagram saying that the guy in Brand New Day could be Miles Morales?
1: I mean, he could have, but you know, I think it just kind of sounded like him. I think that's all he's got to him.
2: Yeah,
1: but
2: I don't think that was Miles Morales.
1: But I don't know. I got to say, like, I love the, you know, Spider-Verse movies, but I got to say, I just got so much nostalgia for the Andrew Garfield ones. Just the amazing Spider-Mans are just, they're amazing.
0: They're really good. Amazing. It actually makes me quite depressed that, like, Tom Holland and Zendaya are married and, like, Andrew Garfield didn't end up with Emma Stone.
1: I find that should have ended up with his MJ. You know?
0: Okay, so... Spider-Verse is your favorite?
2: 100%.
0: Okay, can I ask you this? What would be your favorite excluding Spider-Verse?
2: Tom Holland.
0: Which one?
2: Which
0: movie? So Tom Holland's your favorite Spider-Man?
2: Sure, yeah.
0: Okay, and which one is your favorite movie?
2: The one with Mysterio, Far From Home?
0: Far From Home.
2: Yeah, I watched that before coming here. Yeah.
0: That's my favorite.
1: See, I'm a big Brand New Day fan. I love the Brand New Day. And I was just different,
0: good.
1: Like, it was so good,
2: was
1: different
2: so
1: direction.
2: Sad.
1: It was sad, like, you got to see some, like, angry Spider-Man, like, I'm not going to spoil, but it was good, guys. It was bloody good.
0: Okay, well, I don't know, like, I liked the new one. I thought it was a bit too dark. I don't know, like, I feel like maybe because Spider-Man's older now, it's getting to be, like, less sort of teenagery. And I don't know, I feel like it was
1: missing
0: that.
1: He's broke, he's out of home, you know, like, there's not much to be happy about except that you're Spider-Man.
0: I felt like it was missing that, like, happiness, but I guess he was supposed to be depressed.
1: I mean, I'm a massive Batman fan, especially, like, the new Batman, so I kind of like that dark, you know, more adult sort of thing.
0: Switching,
1: you know,
0: the topic of conversation to Batman.
1: As I always do.
0: As you always do. Okay, what about you, Luca? Which one's your favorite?
1: See, I gotta say, I'll say from Tom Holland, I'll say it again. Brand New Day.
0: Brand New Day.
1: I did love Homecoming. I watched that again. That was the last one.
0: Yeah, that is a really good one.
1: I know, pretty good. It was just weird seeing, you know, Zendaya's MJ not really in it at all. I kind of forgot that she wasn't the love interest.
0: Is she not in it at all?
1: She is, but she's not the love interest at all. She's kind of, you know, pretty awkward and a bit weird, you know?
0: Zendaya, if you're listening,
1: I'm sorry.
0: We're sorry. You're not weird and awkward. We love you.
1: But I got to say, the amazing Spider-Mans, still takes the cake. They're just so enjoyable to watch. And Andrew Garfield is so good.
0: He was a really good Spider-Man.
1: The villains as well, so good.
0: I mean, why am I forgetting the name? Not Far From Home. Not Brand New Day.
1: No Way Home.
0: No Way Home. Is that the one where they all...
1: Forget? Yeah.
0: Yeah. That was good. When they were all in that.
1: When they're all together.
0: They were all together. All of the Spider-Man.
1: And then they all forgot. If anyone hasn't seen it by this point in time, that's your fault.
0: Yeah, that's your fault. We're not spoiling anything. So,
1: that's your fault.
0: I don't know. I don't know which one I'd pick. I really did like Far From Home. Is it, you know what, out of all the Marvel movies, unpopular opinion, and Avengers Infinity War, goated.
1: That's still your favorite?
0: It's my favorite.
2: Civil War's better.
1: Civil War's banging.
0: What?
1: Age of Ultron was banging.
0: What?
2: I don't think I've seen Age of Ultron, I'll be honest. Yeah.
1: Scream and your entire staff dies. No?
2: No. Ebble. Swing and a miss, bro.
1: Swing and a miss. You haven't seen it.
2: Nope.
1: But yeah, you're a big Captain America fan, aren't you, Charlotte?
0: I am. I'm a really big Captain America fan. Actually, Luca just bought me a Captain America squishy. I know. I have squishies. Don't know why I'm announcing this. I've just decided to tell you.
1: It's just
0: you.
1: Showing that you're dedicated to the fandom, you know?
0: Yeah, not proud of it. Man enough to say it. I have squishies.
1: We can hit those up now. We can start doing those.
0: Okay, I think that's a great way to end that segment. Thank you, Luca. Thank you, Chase.
1: All good. Always happy to be
2: welcome.
1: On here.
0: Okay. Right, we're going to keep going with some more music right here on The Night Shift. 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

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My name is Charlotte Ozan. 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

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You're listening to The Night Shift on 2SER 107.3. My name is Charlotte Ozanne, and we are just almost coming up to 2 o'clock. We're almost halfway done with The Night Shift. But don't worry, I still have more hits coming. Give this one a listen.

0: Found Here by George Michael. You're listening to The Night Shift on 2SER. My name is Charlotte Ozanne. Hope you're driving safe to wherever you're driving tonight, or this morning, I suppose. I am joined in the studio once again with my good friends, Luca and Chase.
1: Hello again.
2: Hello, hello.
0: If you were listening shortly before, we talked about public transport, we talked about Spider-Man, and now we're talking sport. Isn't that right?
1: A bit of sport talk.
0: Bit of sport talk. Why not?
1: Sport talk.
0: I mean,
1: we can go for hours. Bit of sport talk.
0: I don't know what else I would want to listen to other than a sport talk at 2 a.m.
1: Making fun of us?
0: Absolutely not. Let's start this talk. We're talking AFL versus rugby because, Luca, you are an AFL fan.
1: I am
0: and an AFL Chase, fan. You are a rugby fan.
2: I am indeed.
1: Rugby, not just NRL.
2: I don't mind either.
1: For the sake of the argument.
0: Actually, you know, I am going to ask this because I am actually interested in this. What is the difference between NRL and rugby?
2: Oh, you're going to let me mansplain live on air. Mansplaining on the radio. So basically, to keep things short, in rugby league, there's phases. And a phase is once the person with the ball gets tackled. And after six phases, the team has to hand over the ball to the other team. But in rugby union, that doesn't exist. So you basically just have to keep tackling each other until the other team can snatch the ball out of the hand. So basically, that's the main difference. And rugby union's played on an international level, whereas rugby league is mainly just in Australia.
0: Okay.
1: I see.
0: And Luca, what would you say the big difference between AFL and let's just say rugby for now? What's the difference there?
1: I reckon it's a pretty big difference. You know, it's definitely played on a larger scale in Australia. I mean, I would say it's more popular. But
0: I was just about to ask that, actually.
1: I would say it's more popular. Like, when you look at somewhere like the MCG, you know, you're getting 100,000 people to watch an AFL game. And that's doesn't even get to finals sometimes, and there's 100,000 people.
2: Does it sell out, like at the MCG on a regular game?
1: Oh, maybe not regular game. I wouldn't say regular game. But definitely finals gets crazy. Like in those final weeks of finals, it's, you know, I just said finals a lot, but it's, you know, there's a lot of people. A lot of people wanting to watch it gets exciting. But the big difference is different ball, different amount of plays, different pitch. There's not really positions. I mean, there is positions, but they're kind of more fluidity to the play. Like, you're kind of moving around a pitch a lot more. I don't know. I think more people just find it exciting. Like, it just, there's a lot more action, you know, balls getting dropped. You can handball, you can kick the ball anyway, and balls flying everywhere. It's pretty crazy, you know.
2: AFL just looks like that sport that you made up in primary school. Like,
0: it
2: looks like
0: that.
2: They just make up the rules on the spot. Like, there's this player on the other side of the field and there's no offside. I don't know what's going on.
0: I feel like it's just...
2: What is going on?
0: It's a big game of hot potato. That's how I like to refer to AFL.
1: I agree. Skilled hot potato.
0: I'm sorry if you're an AFL fan. I just...
1: You'd have heard a lot of people with that.
0: I have grown up with NRL. If you are an avid 2SER listener and you listen to the Monday Drive, you might recognize my voice, but you might also remember that we have Sporty Scoop with Scoopy Marcus. And Marcus and Anthea have their footy tips every week. And there's a lot of hate on the Cronulla Sharks, okay?
1: Hey, we're supporting the white and the blue, 2SER.
0: 2SER, you know,
1: technically the
0: Cronulla Sharks. Have the same colours, the same spirit.
1: Is there a crossover coming?
0: You know what?
1: Maybe.
0: I'd be open to that. I think that would be really cool. But anyway, my point is, I just think NRL is more popular because I've grown up with it. But I don't know. I mean, I guess the crowds are bigger, but does that mean that there's more fans?
1: I think so. Crowds bigger, more fans.
0: So now this is the debate, right? Which one is better? AFL or rugby?
1: AFL.
0: you tell me?
2: If you go to Melbourne, they'll say rugby. But I think... I mean, really? Sorry. If you go to Melbourne, they'll say
1: AFL. I was like,
2: whoa. I think if you go to New South Wales or Victoria...
1: Can I state something really quick for you guys?
2: Yes.
0: Okay.
1: It's called Aussie Rules. It's in the name.
2: So what does NRL stand for?
1: You tell me.
2: National Rugby League.
1: But where does it say Australia in it?
2: So,
0: oh my god,
1: NBA, so National Basketball Association. So,
2: and where is the NBA played?
1: America, but how are you supposed to tell the difference?
2: Okay, so the word national. You know? Okay, so it's the same thing. So you're just deflecting.
1: I'm just deflecting.
2: So I'm right. You're wrong.
0: It's getting heated in Studio 2 at 2SER right now. Look, I'm middle ground. I think all sports are fantastic. I think that if you're doing any kind of sport, you're doing great.
2: What about High Rocks? No, I'm kidding.
0: Oh my goodness. That's are we really going to talk about High Rocks right
2: I'm
0: now?
2: I'm joking.
0: No, like honestly, I think I talked about this on Monday Drive. I think we do ins and outs on Monday Drive. You should totally tune in if you want to listen to more 2SER. That's 4 to 6:30 PM every Monday.
1: Nice.
0: We do a little segment called Ins and Outs. And basically, sometimes we'll have the producers come in or we'll have people from the street, like, just sending in through a video. And actually, someone said that High Rocks is out.
2: I'm fighting them.
1: Shocked.
0: How do you feel about that?
1: Shocked.
2: No, honestly, I think it's pretty performative.
0: High Rocks? Yeah. Or, like, saying High Rocks is out?
2: No, I think High Rocks is very, very performative.
1: See, I feel like it can be, but, like, at the end of the day... It's performatively good. Like, yeah, at the end of the day, you're getting fit, you're getting healthy.
2: But, like, someone asked me, would I still do High Rocks if I couldn't post about it on social media? And I said, absolutely not. Like,
1: really?
0: No
2: yeah,
0: way. 100%.
1: Admitting that on
0: no
1: someone,
0: way.
1: Record that and send it back to us right now.
0: Oh, my goodness.
1: I mean, that's good that you can admit that, you know?
2: Yeah, 100%.
1: But still proud of you for
0: you know
1: doing
0: what?
1: It.
0: I kind of feel like that is sort of the same thing as like City to Surf. I'm sorry if you're listening again and you did City to Surf. Yes.
2: I was showing Luca before. I found somebody selling City to Surf medals on Facebook Marketplace.
0: Let's talk about
2: that's
0: how much?
2: Like $250.
0: Oh my gosh.
2: That's performative final boss.
1: Imagine
2: buying a City to Surf medal.
1: I'd love to meet someone. Do you know what we should do? We should set up a fake ad and see who takes it.
0: That's sting operation. That's crazy. Because like I feel like that's sort of the same thing where it's like if you couldn't post that you were doing City to Surf, would you still do it? I think a lot of people would say no.
2: I think I would do
1: Let's talk about Strava. Let's talk about
0: my gosh.
2: I would do the City to Surf and not post about it. Like City to Surf I actually want to do next year, but I feel like because everyone posts about it, I wouldn't want to post about it.
0: You know what? I found out someone who did City to Surf and I had no idea that they did it. And I was like, good on you.
1: Yeah, yeah. That's
0: good on
1: nice.
0: You for like not boasting about it and being like, I'm doing City to Surf. Like, I'm so
1: Get
0: much better than
1: me.
0: You are. Get ready with me to wake up at 5 a.m. to do City to Surf. Yep, I know. I mean, we probably should do it. I feel like it would probably be good to do once.
1: In your lifetime.
0: In my lifetime.
1: Talking about the City Surf, have you seen there's the two different sides of people doing City the Surf, the one waking up 10 minutes beforehand and the
0: oh,
1: one waking
0: before. Oh, you have seen that.
1: Who would you be? Who would you? I'd definitely be the guy 10 minutes beforehand.
2: No, I'd be there 2 hours before warming up.
1: You definitely. I feel like you two would be the 2 hours beforehand. I'd
2: no,
1: be there
2: Charlotte too. Would be like, she'd be late for the 2 hours thing, but she wouldn't be 10 minutes before. Like, Charlotte would be right in the middle.
1: No, she'd be up. She'd be up and at him.
0: For something like that, I would be prepared and awake. Maybe I'd sleep in for like 10 minutes, but that's the most I'd do.
1: Not a couple of beers the night before and then you're feeling a bit rough when you wake up.
0: No. I don't know how people do that because there's definitely someone who does that.
1: Me.
0: If you did City to Surf this year and you went out the night before, text us in at 0468441073 if you can. Let us know. What would you do? Are you the type of person that would wake up 10 minutes before the race and get there quite late? Or would you be 2 hours early? Let us know. Once again, that text line is 0468441073. Always a pleasure, Luca and Chase.
2: No. The pleasure's all mine.
0: And before we start talking about Strava, I'm going to get into some more music now. Stay with me.

Brazen by George Benson. 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This is The Night Shift. My name is Charlotte Ozan, and really quickly, I'm going to give you another traffic update. It is just 17 minutes past 2, and from Artarmon to North Sydney, Gore Hill Freeway and Rowinga Freeway between Pacific Highway and Mount Druitt, there are changed traffic conditions. Sydney to North Sydney, Sydney Harbour Tunnel between the Carhill Expressway and High Street, there is scheduled roadwork. Please drive safely on the roads at this hour. Thank you for staying with me. We're going to get into some more music now. 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

One of These Nights by The Eagles. You're listening to The Night Shift on 2SER with Charlotte Ozanne. It's coming up to 2:30 and we're coming up towards the end of the show tonight, but don't worry, there's still some great music. Stay tuned. 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

0: Friday. I'm in love by The Cure. You're listening to The Night Shift on 2SER 107.3. My name is Charlotte Ozanne, and really quickly, I'm going to give you a quick traffic update again. Kemmeray to North Sydney, Warringah Freeway southbound, there is scheduled road work. And just before, I also mentioned the Sydney to North Sydney, Sydney Harbour Tunnel between the Carhill Expressway and High Street. There is also scheduled roadwork. Stay safe on your drive. I am going to discuss something with my guest in the studio tonight, Luca.
1: Hi. Hello.
0: Luca is back.
1: Just me.
0: We are discussing unique holiday destinations. I feel like at this moment, everyone is sort of booking trips. Everyone wants to be away from Sydney.
1: Everyone's getting out of town.
0: Everyone is getting out of town. I feel like.
1: Yeah, I know.
0: I feel like.
1: Getting a bit of FOMO here. I haven't booked anything either.
0: Well, you're planning to.
1: I am planning to. You know, hopefully. Hopefully, you know, it's always booking with friends is always hard. There's always big plans in the group chat, and then do they ever make it?
0: I know. I do think that, like, I have a million, like, scheduled in quotations trips with friends that we always discuss, and then,
1: you know, as a young person it's hard, you know, you got a lot of commitment, you know, you're uni, if you're there, you got work, education, you know, there's
0: education.
1: Always
0: well, I suppose, like,
1: lack thereof of money,
0: I guess. Yeah, it's hard for young people, and you know, that cost of living crisis,
1: it's hitting hard, man.
0: Am I right?
1: It's hitting hard.
0: No, I can't lie. I did just book a trip to New York.
1: Didn't you just get back from Europe?
0: Yes, I also did just get back from Europe with Luca.
1: I know.
0: But we were just like discussing unique holiday destinations. I know a lot of people want to go to Egypt.
1: That's popular.
0: People
1: wanting to get
0: cool.
1: Niche. I think there's a bit of a thing now of hitting like niche things. Like there was that whole like big trend of like going somewhere random, like Kyrgyzstan or like, you know, Kazakhstan. Like people are like wanting to, you know, like get out of like the main European zone. Like they're wanting to get out into, you know, like rugged, you know,
0: it is
1: sort
0: a
1: of
0: thing
1: areas.
0: Of like, you know, where is the nichest holiday destination?
1: But are they really doing it for the holiday destination, or are they trying to be niche? Or are they just trying to be niche?
0: If you were listening before, we discussed City to Surf / High Rocks. Are people doing it just to post it on social media? This is also another thing of like, are people going to niche holiday destinations?
1: You never know. You actually never know.
0: Just to post it on social media.
1: You never know.
0: You know what they say. Did you even go on a holiday if you didn't post it?
1: That was my caption, I think, for my my Europe post, you know, just to remind you.
0: You know, I think Europe is just a great holiday destination.
1: Can't go wrong.
0: I mean, you just can't go wrong. It's so good. Like Eurosummer. But even in saying that, I have heard great things about Europe in winter. I would love to do that.
1: Yeah, I know.
0: But I would love to do like a London winter.
1: London winter, yeah.
0: Although I have heard.
1: I don't think the London siders would agree with you there.
0: Yeah, I don't think so either. I think they would actually.
1: New York winter, on the other hand.
0: Yeah, I'm really excited. I can't lie.
1: It's going to be nice.
0: It's going to be really cold, but it's going to be very, very worth it. I don't know. I have a friend who went to Nepal. That looked really fun. It looked great. You know where I do want to go? Morocco.
1: That would be beautiful.
0: I think that was niche, and now it's not niche anymore. Because a lot of people
1: are going.
0: It's
1: coming out of its shell, you know?
0: Yeah, a lot of people are finding out about it and going to Morocco.
1: People see photos all the time now and they're just like, where is that? Where is that? They're saving.
0: Yeah, and when can I go?
1: You've got to be prepared though, you know? So people think it's got to be like traveling to an English-speaking country. You know, I think people go underprepared, and that's when the people who live there get frustrated because people don't really know what they're doing,
0: you know,
1: while
0: what?
1: They're over there.
0: Have something to ask you.
1: Yeah.
0: Okay.
1: All right, hit me.
0: What is it with young men and Japan?
1: Young men in Japan. I don't think
0: young men in Japan. If you're listening, have you booked a trip to Japan? I want to know.
1: There's a lot of 2000s cultural significance of Japan, and a lot of these guys going now who are in their 20s plus, they grew up with.
0: They yearn.
1: You know, there's video games around it, like, you know, movies, like people love, I mean, guys who love cars, like they love the Fast and Furious, you know, of course, Tokyo Drift. And they, like, when you see them over there, they're taking photos of cars.
0: Yeah.
1: Myself. I don't know. It's just, but I feel, I know you understand, like you see, hear a lot of, you know, younger, like guys going, but I feel like you hear a lot of chatter of people wanting to go there, like all ages, all genders.
0: Look, I do think it's getting extremely popular, especially for Aussies for at the moment. Yeah.
1: It's cheap.
0: Definitely.
1: It's accessible. It's still, you know, like very livable. Like,
0: honestly, I really want to go.
1: Bang
0: I
1: for your
0: do
1: buck.
0: Want to go to Japan. I think that it's worth it.
1: It's worth it. Yeah.
0: But, you know, again, that cost of living crisis, will I ever get there? Japan flights are expensive. More expensive than I thought, for some reason.
1: It's popular now, you know.
0: I know, but
1: the airplanes can charge.
0: I know, but I mean, that just reminds me of, like, the whole Jetstar thing, how now charging. If you didn't know, Jetstar just released a statement a couple of days ago, I think. From February next year, they're going to be charging for carry-on suitcases.
1: Overhead, yeah.
0: Yeah, that's so it's not included in a basic fare anymore. You have to pay extra for it.
1: It's part of your ticket. You
0: I don't know. Do you agree with that?
1: I don't necessarily think that. I think it's like they're trying to follow on and really become the Australian Ryanair.
0: I see that. I really do.
1: But it's to the point where it's a bit extreme, and I feel that the prices... Like, if they charged a fair price and maybe lowered the checked baggage, I feel like, you know, that's pretty reasonable. But I feel like they just got to charge some outlandish prices. Going to, like, Melbourne or Queensland or something, it's got to be...
0: I know.
1: I can already see the prices happening. You're paying $70 for your carry-on.
0: Yeah, and that's just not right.
1: No, it's not. I mean, it's already hard enough to travel. And make it even
0: very
1: harder.
0: Very true. It is hard to travel.
1: I'm trying to get some tough fits while I'm, you know, over there, and I can't take Nish.
0: I think that traveling is a privilege.
1: It is
0: like,
1: a privilege.
0: Being able to get on a plane is a privilege because I think...
1: We were talking about this.
0: A lot of people, you know, you'd be surprised. Actually, most people have either never been on a plane or haven't been on a plane in a very long time.
1: We're very lucky that we were even able to go to Europe at such a young age.
0: Yeah. Yeah, I mean, like, we're 20, and to be able to go away to Europe for a month is...
1: It's exceptional.
0: Spectacular.
1: For a month as well, and we're able to do so much. And, I think a lot of people do take it for granted, you know?
0: Oh, 100%. I think that, like, a lot of people don't realize, like, I honestly, even me, like, I think reflecting on it, I was like, okay, wow, like, that's really... Like, I'm quite privileged to be able to even do that, to even get on a plane and go somewhere away from home. Traveling the world is a privilege.
1: Don't take it for granted.
0: Do not take it for granted.
1: Don't ruin the places that you go to. Be a conscious tourist, you know?
0: Exactly. Exactly right. Well, if you're listening, I think we gave you some great
1: topics.
0: Holiday destinations. We've got
1: and
0: Europe,
1: things to talk
0: Japan.
1: About back at home, you know.
0: Yeah, think about that, you know. Traveling is a privilege. Have you been taking...
1: Think about that before you go traveling.
0: Have you been taking your trips for granted? I hope not. But if you have a favorite holiday destination, let us know on the text line 0468441073. Once again, that's 0468441073. This is The Night Shift. Thank you, Luca, for
1: all good. Thank you for having me
0: on that talk break. We're going to get into some more music now. Stay tuned. It has just hit 2:40. Stay tuned for more music. 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

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We're getting towards the end of the show, but a few more left to go.

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You're listening to The Night Shift on 2SER 107.3. My name is Charlotte Ozan, and unfortunately, that is all the time that I have on The Night Shift tonight. I hope you have enjoyed my presenting. And on Monday Drive, we have a little tradition where we play the same song at the end of every single show, and that song is 16 Ways by Frankie Rose. Make sure to tune in to 2SER 107.3, A Jazz Hour from 4 a.m, Final Draft at 5 a.m, and The Wire from 5:30 a.m, and of course 2SER Breakfast from 6 a.m. to 9 a.m. It's been a pleasure hosting The Night Shift tonight. Once again, my name has been Charlotte Ozan. This has been The Night Shift.

about 2SER is all the incredible tunes that you get to hear all day, every day. And that is the product of some incredible tastemakers, presenters, producers. There's just a great culture of people here.

0: Hello and welcome to another Jazz Hour. I'm Barry O'Sullivan, with a program produced in the studios of 2MBS Fine Music Sydney and coming to you across Australia via the Community Radio Network. Adrian Lim Klumpas is a performer, composer and educator from Sydney. He performs primarily on piano with electroacoustics and preparations and has composed a range of works and commissions for chamber ensembles, choreographers and filmmakers. Adrian has released several albums, including two solo albums, Be Still and Yield, and most recently a new recording, Three Pianos, live at Phoenix Central Park. His music speaks to genres of minimalism, electronic music, post-rock and related subgenres of jazz and modal improvisation, free improvisation and the tradition of piano composition. We'll hear some of that music when Adrian Lim Klumpas joins me as my special studio guest on this edition of A Jazz Hour. But first, some of his musical favourites.
1: One, two, one, overthinking, one, two.

0: Song penned by the vocalist Cecile McLaurin-Salvon, called Anything But Now, themed around the thing that affects most of us, our procrastination, I would imagine. From the album Oh Snap, a set of 12 originals and one cover from that breezy jazz swinger, featuring the freewheeling pianist Sullivan Fortner. That's the music choice of my studio guest, Adrian Lim Klumpus. And I suppose that falls into your genres, Adrian. Welcome to A Jazzer.
1: Thanks for having me, Barry. Yeah, that track at and Cecile's music and Sullivan's piano playing, like it.
0: It's a lot of free improvisation there.
1: Yeah, there's a lot of freedom to be expressive, and you know Cecile does that through her lyric writing, and we get these themes that you don't often hear in jazz in her work. Just the ability and the freedom that Sullivan plays the piano with, I find astounding and aspiring.
0: And inspirational?
1: Yeah, just it makes me want to go and practice.
0: Oh, really? And, yeah. And do you get the same feeling from jazz vocalists?
1: Yes. So I think in the world of jazz, which I've been a part of for decades, I think jazz vocals just, they speak differently to me. And the way that as a piano player you have to perform in that setting is just so is very different and demanding and enjoyable when it just really works out. And you know, I feel like I'm quite a giving and supportive person, so when I can do that musically, and that's it really ticks my box.
0: So you'd be called upon that quite regularly as a teacher, I'd imagine.
1: Yes.
0: How would someone like the style of Sullivan Fortner and Cecile McLaurin-Salmon inspire you and your students? How could you convey that through inspiration to your students?
1: Oh, that's about persistence and creativity all the time. And being prepared to play, to perform is about, with jazz, is about being prepared to create, which is different than if you ask me to play a Bach Prelude and Fugue, for example. That's not really a creative moment. There are times when you've got to be in a different concentration flow for that. But when we're playing jazz, and as a singer or as an accompanist or as a soloist, you can take a chance and you can stretch something out, or you can suggest something to another musician who's listening in the group with you, then that creative moment is the important one. And then the performance actually, in my mind, kind of subsides a bit. And I'm not really engaging with my audience as much. I'm now engaging with the people around me or with music itself.
0: Now, you teach in different places. How would you utilize that in the secondary school situation? And then again, you teach at university level. Mm. So it's different styles or different types of inspiration, I'd imagine, in those situations.
1: Yeah, so in my my high school job, that's about revealing different types of music to different types of kids, and then they can be inspired by listening to new things or trying out a different instrument or trying out their instrument in a different way. When I'm teaching undergraduate or postgraduate music students, that's about finding their voice within their capacity. And so if their capacity can do lots of different things, then the creativity is a really important point to teach. So whereas, you know, if they're building their capacity, then sometimes you've got to teach the basics and the foundations.
0: So do you use your own music for that?
1: Sometimes, yeah. So we'll listen to my project, We Will Intersect, later on in this hour. But I tried my We Will Intersect project with my undergrad performing group last year, and it was very, very different to do a 40-minute spontaneous improvisation with musical cues. And I was really chuffed because there was these students, you know, they tried it on and it fit them, and they then were proudly strutting their stuff in this new way of making music. Mm. I do incorporate my ideas in what I do. Because I feel that if I'm not being creative, even in my teaching jobs, something's missing.
0: We're going to play a track of yours now. It's a solo from your solo album called Yield. And it is basically preludes and fugues for the piano.
1: Yeah, so I had a project in mind where I would just write these small pieces and improvise them, and then do that Bach well-tempered clavier tribute by doing one in every key. I did a 10-track album and recorded it in one day. That's 10 of the 24 keys, and I've never revisited the project again. So here is so this track is called Watch, and it's the prelude in E flat major. Is its
0: subtitle. Number one track.
1: And it's the number one track.

0: Now, I was having a bit of a block on what was coming out. It was around 2014, and a really good friend of mine, Richard Belkner, who's an amazing engineer, he was doing a project for another pianist, and said he's got a grant from the government, and he's bringing in a Steinway into my studio. Why don't you come in after hours and record? Just do whatever you want. And I'd had these sketches for this Prelude and Fugues thing going, and he said, "You've got 3 hours. Record whatever you can." So I went round to his place at night, and the first session finished, and everything was still mic'd up. And I sat down at the piano, and I got these 10 tracks out in that 3 hours under pressure. Some of them were unfinished, which was so they were improvised, and that track was actually improvised
1: In the key of.
0: in the E flat minor. I incorrectly said E flat major for those, and I'm sure there's some brilliant music minds who listen to this radio
1: I'm
0: station.
1: sure there are.
0: And there's some moments on that album. There's some moments, and there's some composed things, and all the overdubbing and electronics were done in the studio on that day too.
1: Wow.
0: So it was just a really deep moment of me and a pristine piano and 13 microphones attached to it. And then Richie and I had a lot of piano colors to work with in the mixing of it. So there's some other ambient and more electronic sounding pieces on that album, but they are all originating from that one Steinway piano from that one session.
1: And it was inspired by Bach.
0: Yeah, Bach, essentially. I'd been playing a lot of Bach in my own practice, and I do those kind of things occasionally, just to increase my awareness of my own playing. And
1: What you play Bach at home
0: at home just
1: and
0: for
1: practice.
0: yeah just for fun. And then those kind of things that you become aware of while you're practicing, they can my hope is that they go into my subconscious. So then when I'm improvising, that language or that technique will come out in the improvisation. So you've got to, I feel that as an improviser, you've got to feed that subconscious regularly and often. Otherwise, you end up improvising the same thing over and over and over again, in a kind of way.
1: Feeding your subconscious, your next music choice from Alvinotto and Ryuichi Sakamoto from their album Varun, yeah?
0: Yes.
1: That fed into your subconscious
0: Yeah, so
1: way back in 2002.
0: Yeah, that's right. When you asked me to select some music, I always think I like an origin story. And I think this album really changed the way I thought about music overall. I was young. I'd finished my jazz degree and was very in the land of jazz. And then this album, where the combination of the ambient electronics and this very emotive piano playing from Ryuichi Sakamoto just really struck a chord with me.

0: There it was, from the album Vroon, V-R-I-O-O-N, a debut collaboration between Ryuichi Sakamoto and Alvar Aalto, a German, well, electronic artist, I would describe it. Released in 2002, this is the first of a series of albums called the Virus Series, and it's followed by four others. The initial letters of the five albums together form the word virus, and it's a mainly minimalistic music characterized by unusual experimental sound driven by piano and distorted clip samples. And right up the alley of my studio guest, Adrian Lim Klumpus, talking about which we'll play a track from your album, Tangents, which it is right up their alley, isn't it?
1: Yeah.
0: Tell me about Tangents.
1: We've been together for 16 years now. We work on albums that aren't necessarily what we sound like live. So we go into the recording studio in the knowledge that we are going to compose things out of those improvisations. So the improvisation comes first, then we do post-production, we might do overdubs, and then we construct arcs and introductions and things like that. So therefore, the artifact is essentially constructed from improvisation, whereas jazz is where you are capturing the improvisation itself as the music.
0: But all of the members of Tangents are people that play jazz?
1: No, actually. So Peter Hollow is our cellist. You might know him from the 4-play string quartet, and he's a electronic artist in his own right. Mm. And Ollie Bown, who is he's an electronic music producer. He doesn't play an instrument in Tangents. And then Evan Dorian is a jazz drummer. So Evan and I bring the jazz language and the jazz interaction, and Peter brings his melodic sensibility from the classical realm. Then Ollie does a lot of the electronic drum production and the arranging and the sampling and the strange sounds that you might hear in a Tangents mm-hmm. record.
0: And the album, did you say you get together in the studio and create the improvisation?
1: Yes.
0: And then build on that?
1: Yes, yeah. So sometimes if you're composing, you'll compose the piece first and rehearse it, and the studio is almost the last spot mm-hmm. where you go. Whereas in the Tangents process, the studio is the first thing that we do. So when we embark on a new project, which is what we did just a couple of weeks ago, we hired a studio and recorded 2 days of music, and I think we've got about 29 takes to get through, and then we find the moments which are really unique or have a certain energy, and then we build compositions around that. So in that kind of reverse engineering way, we get quite unique music, I feel.
0: And is that where Terracotta came from?
1: Yes, Terracotta was built that way, and as was, you know, and this is off the album New Bodies from 2018, and the album that we released in 2021, the double album, that also used the same process.

0: You're listening to a Jazz Hour coming to you across Australia from the studios of 2MBS Fine Music Sydney. I'm Barry O'Sullivan. Well, my studio guest is the pianist and improviser and electronic minimalist artist Adrian Lim Klumpus that we just heard from, and his album Tangents, that was a track called Terracotta. Let's get back to jazz now. Well, what most people refer to as jazz, and Bill Evans Trio, which is your next music choice. This is the fifth studio album of Bill Evans, 8 months after his successful collaboration with Miles Davis on the Kind of Blue album. He recorded this with the first ever Bill Evans Trio. When did you first hear this?
1: As an undergrad music student.
0: At the conservatorium.
1: At the conservatorium. And one of my teachers said, I think you'd really like Bill Evans.
0: Oh,
1: and
0: who said that to you?
1: It was Dick Monts. He was the head of jazz studies at the time. And then he encouraged me to listen to a particular CD, and I did. And then I listened to every single CD that I could lay my hands on, and I did a lot of transcribing and a lot of practicing. And the way Bill Evans approaches the piano and approaches improvising is unique, and it was groundbreaking at the time in that early 60s period. Resonates with me a lot just with the richness of harmony and the quirkiness of his melody lines, and then the interplay with his rhythm section is just out of this world. And I think when I play jazz, which isn't like standard jazz, which isn't that often, I do like to channel those kind of sounds. And
0: is it Bill Evans that you draw inspiration from on those situations?
1: Yeah, I think so. I just really like that sound, so it draws me back.
0: And as a student, you'd never heard of Bill Evans before?
1: As an 18-year-old, no. No, I was a classical pianist before turning to jazz, and arriving at the conservatorium with not much jazz experience meant that everything was new. So
0: that must have been brave and wonderful for you.
1: Yeah, well, I turned to jazz at about the age of 16, and that was out of the, you know, I was playing concert level piano repertoire as a teenager and was just getting a bit frustrated with the slog of sitting at the piano and learning section after section. And then jazz was a bit more immediate. So that took my attention and my sole purpose, as it were, at that time.
0: And this particular track, Autumn Leaves, which is, they did two takes of this. Any reason why you chose this?
1: Yeah, there's just a lot of forward momentum in the music, and you just feel like you enter a roller coaster and you get off at the end. It's amazing.

0: of the greatest improvisers of all time in jazz. That was the great Bill Evans from his album Portrait in Jazz with, tell us who was on the bass.
1: That's Scott LaFaro.
0: And the drums.
1: Yes, Paul Motion on the drums.
0: What a trio, eh?
1: It is, yeah. So I saw Paul Motion play in New York just before he died. And I took from that he kind of listens to the future. He can kind of play something and you don't know why it's kind of jarring a little bit or it's pushing the music in a particular direction. And then 3 minutes later, you'll understand why, because the band has managed to pick up on his ideas that was new at the time, at that moment, and then kind of come in a bit later on, and what he played, which was sounded a bit abstract, now makes sense all of a sudden. So it's like he pre-heard the band gravitating towards him in that moment and was able to set that up. I find that kind of improvising to be absolutely fascinating.
0: Well, that's real improvisation, isn't it?
1: Yes. Yeah.
0: And where did you learn, and how did you learn to improvise?
1: Well, it's a long, long journey improvising. So particularly coming from a classical background where, you know, the chances you can take aren't that big. So learning to play jazz is about learning new repertoire and then learning new techniques on how to play that repertoire, and then just slowly going off that. So if you're playing Autumn Leaves, for example, you can play the melody, and then you can play a different version of the melody, and then you go repeat it again, and you play a slightly different version of that. And then you're actually now improvising. Even though there's a lot of commonality between the composition and what you're improvising, you are essentially making a new version of that melody. Then if you apply the jazz harmonic and theory principles of scales and chords, then you can take the structure of a song and apply and make up your own melodies on those chords and structures. And then eventually you can paste everything together in this one melodic line. And that's why Bill Evans is so influential to me. That was the first time when I really heard the harmony and the melody all make sense all in a line. And then you can, as a piano player, you can see your hand do it. You can see your hand arpeggiating C minor 7. And then as the next bar comes along and you see yourself playing an F Mixolydian scale coming down. And all that's happening in a split second. But then you do that enough and it all makes sense. You listen to enough jazz that's using that language, and then that informs your playing again through your subconscious. You kind of because you don't have enough time in jazz to decide what you're going to do. It's all happening as you're going. So that split second material is what makes that fascinating. Then there's that other part of your brain, which is the part that is controlling the overall sound. That part of your brain might also be the brain that's saying, what you just played is wrong. Why did you play that? And you're still improvising, you're still playing, but there's a voice inside your head which is saying, go on further, or stop now, or why did you play that, or that was really good. And you need to actually kind of silence that second part of your brain, that extra layer of subconscious, so you can get in tune with the music only. The great analogy there is that if you're playing tennis, if you were thinking about what shot, about hitting the ball, you are going to lose your rally, because as soon as you've hit the ball and you're thinking about that, you aren't thinking with the other part of your brain, where am I going to run to next? So you need to think strategy and the technique at the same time. So in jazz, you've got to think of the strategy of how am I going to improvise at the same time as what am I actually playing? So that, and balancing that brain capacity is the challenge. And as a beginner, you start off with really low cognitive demand and you're playing easy things. You might use one scale, for example, or you might start with the blues, which is a bit simpler. And then gradually over time, you can absorb more harmonic information, more rhythmic information, and then you can expand your repertoire and expand your sound.
0: Well, your latest recording is a piano solo album of three pianists all improvising at the same time. Their minds must have been all racing together.
1: Yes, and that was a really interesting experiment. So in the one venue with three pianos where we couldn't see or hear each other. So we had a few acoustic battles to win. So I composed a a video series of cues so that we could actually watch little word cues and chord symbol cues on our phones, and then we could improvise together and not worry about what the other people were playing. So that's more like simultaneous improvisation rather than group improvisation. But then the sum of its parts is much greater. So that was an interesting battle to win. But I think what we're hearing now is...
0: Just you solo.
1: Yeah, just me solo. So I introduced the sound of the three pianos. This is me playing a piano forte. I think it was built in 1870-something, which was as part of the collection at Phoenix Central Park.

0: beautifully recorded at Phoenix Central Park. That's the pianist Adrian Lim Klumpus from an album called Three Pianos Solo, which is available on Bandcamp under your name, yeah?
1: That's right, yes.
0: Hmm. Get a hold of it and listen to the other two pianists. And then the unison of three pianists together on fabulous pianos, which included a Fazioli
1: and a Bluthner, which is one from Denmark, and then this old Erhardt.
0: Which one were you playing?
1: I was playing the very old one, the Erhardt piano, forte piano. It's called, yeah,
0: forte piano.
1: Yeah, beautiful. It's quite an interesting sound.
0: Lead us into this next track, which will take us out from your ensemble called We Will Intersect.
1: This is a group improvisation featuring Nick Kalogeros on trumpet and Miles Thomas on drums and Nick Meredith on percussion and electronics. And this track is the first of about 12 tracks, and it's one-hour improvisation which we made a few years ago.
0: Thank you so much for joining me. My studio guest has been Adrian Lim Klumpus.
1: Thanks for having me, Barry.
0: And you've been listening to A Jazz Hour, a program produced in the studios of 2MBS Fine Music Sydney, coming to you across Australia by the Community Radio Network. I'm Barry O'Sullivan, and until next time, I'll be seeing you. Take care.

Hey, this is Murray Cook, the original Red Wiggle and guitar player from Murray and the Movers, and you're listening to 2SER 107.3. Yeah.

0: Hello and welcome. Here we are. It is final draft time, your half hour of books, writing and literary culture coming to you across Australia on the Community Radio Network. My name's Andrew Popel. Every week I bring to you incredible new Australian books. Today I am joined by Christy Ann Jones with her novel Theodora's Tea Shop. Here at Final Draft, we record on the lands of the Darug and Gunungurra people. I pay my respects to the traditional owners, acknowledging their ongoing connection to their lands, acknowledging that it is unceded land. Christy Ann Jones is joining me. Theodora's Tea Shop is an incredible fantasy novel that takes us to the realm of Caelium, where we meet Dot in search of a mystical mentor and enter a world of politics and danger. Look, it's been a while since I've read a fantasy novel. I've grew up reading fantasy, love it, and Theodora's Tea Shop just hit the spot. So join me today. Christy is talking Theodora's Tea Shop ahead of an East Coast tour featuring fantasy writers Tigess Germer and Louisa Carmody. Just something for everyone today on Final Draft. It's all coming up after this short break.
1: Hi, I'm Sophia Khoury, volunteer producer and presenter for 2SER Breakfast. I love 2SER because we don't pander to advertisers or censor our feelings. We let it all hang out, and that is very, very special to me. It's nothing but good vibes in the studio and beyond. I love the people, the events, the tunes, and the opportunity to platform you guys. So turn us up and keep it bumping.
0: You are tuned in to Final Draft. It is books, writing, and literary culture coming to you across Australia on the Community Radio Network. My name's Andrew Popel. My great pleasure every single week to welcome authors to the show. And today I'm joined by Christy Ann Jones. We are discussing her new novel, Theodora's Tea Shop. Christy, welcome. I am so excited for this chat.
2: Hello. I'm so happy to be here.
0: This is, I got so excited there, I didn't even do my intro properly. So I am also going to tell people, you're an author and illustrator, you're a content creator. Theodora's Tea Shop is your debut novel. And we are chatting ahead of Enter the Fantasy Realm, which is a national tour celebrating fantasy novels. You are going to be joined by New York Times bestselling author Tigess Germer and Louise Carmody. We're going to get to that a little bit later, but that's exciting. I love that people are celebrating books.
2: Yeah, it's so incredibly exciting. So to come out as a debut author and to suddenly have this multi-city tour with other like very talented, amazing authors, like what a dream come true. It's very, very cool.
0: Let's dive into the book where Dorothy has always dreamed of magic, but across Caelium, magic has been banned and only the most privileged can obtain a license for its use. So in desperation, Dorothy flees to the capital, Aliasta, in search of a fabled tea shop, said to be the home of a grand witch, Theodora. Dorothy dreams that Theodora will help her learn magic, never dreaming of the vast and dangerous world she is about to enter. So let's go on a journey to Caelium. World building is so very important to any fantasy story, and I hoped maybe you can introduce us a little of this place and tell us how it all came into being.
2: That's a fabulous question. So I also just love world building. Like I am like such a history nerd. Like I am such a magpie where I just pick up little bits and pieces that I find fascinating. And so for building this world, there were bits and pieces from like Byzantine history where Theodora's name and Leo's name come from like history, the history of the Byzantine Empire in Constantinople. And there are little bits here with, so for example, the politics of the world play a pretty big role where the reason that magic is illegal is that this is a country which has previously lost a war. So the setting is inspired by the 1920s. It's a fantasy world, but there are little bits and pieces that are a little bit inspired by the interwar years. And so this country, they've lost a war. They've been occupied by another country. That other country has changed the constitution. And what I was really fascinated with that is I once studied Japanese politics at university, and this same thing happened in Japan, where Japan lost the war, the US occupied them, they changed the constitution, and then it completely changed how the country worked. So, for example, Japan doesn't have a military to this day because America changed the constitution. And so there are little bits and pieces in this world where I've been very interested in world politics or world history that have all sort of come in and fed into the world. even down to the climate. It has a subtropical climate, which is based on Tokyo. I used to live in Tokyo. And so there are bits of like flora that are inspired by my time living in Japan. And as I said, I am such a magpie. I just pick up all the things I find fun and interesting and beautiful, and they all find their way into the story at different moments.
0: Now, Dorothy, Dot, she is our point of view into this fantastical world. I doubt it will be a surprise to anyone that she does meet Theodora, whose name is in the title after all. As I read, I felt like your fans are going to fall into two camps depending on who they identify with as they read. So perhaps you could introduce us to Dot and Theodora, and if I can be cheeky, ask where your sympathies lay.
2: Yeah, okay. So Dot, so as to your point, we kick off with Dot's point of view in the story, and Dot is this young woman. She's 23. She's grown up like in a very small seaside town. She's chronically ill. So she's been ill since she was about 14 years old. And she's very sort of oppressed by her family. And so she dreams of running away to learn magic and solving all her problems. And this she eventually does. She runs off to the city where she wants to meet Theodora. And again, in this world, magic is illegal. So Dot is like so dead set on this fantasy. She doesn't really think about the implications of what could actually go wrong here for her. She just really wants to learn magic. And so she meets Theodora, and Theodora is this enigmatic witch, and she is so charming. And to Dot's mind, Theodora is practically perfect. She's just this bold and very magical, very powerful person. But as we get through the story, we realize that both of these characters have a lot more depth and they have a lot more nuance. So for me, I love both of the characters. I'm a bit self-indulgent to say, but I love their strengths. I love their flaws. They were a joy to create. You know, there's little bits of and pieces of me in all of the characters, Theodora, Dot, Leo, all of them. It was really fun to take all of those dynamics and offset them against each other and to see how they interplayed.
0: We're going to get to the broader, I think, narrative in a sec, but I'll just note that as well as Dot and Theodora, we are going to have we're going to have a menace. Of course, there's going to be a menace. And broadly, all of these major characters are female presenting, which has not in the long history of fantasy always been the case. It's definitely changing. But I wondered if you wanted to comment a little bit about the history and I guess the literary genre that you're drawing from, and also that idea of recreating it.
2: Yeah, fabulous question. So I have been a long fantasy reader, love Lord of the Rings, have read an awful lot. And I've been writing since I was 16. So I've always been writing novels. But when I was in university, I started doing research on the way that women were represented in fantasy. And so I've always sort of been interested in gender and how that plays out and how that affects all of us. And I sort of realized doing this research that, oh, there's almost no female friendships in fantasy. And this is a broader problem in all like popular media. Like you think of Star Wars, like who was Princess Leia friends with?
0: Yep. They're not passing the Bechdel test.
2: No, not at all. It's like Hermione, no female friends. Ginny, no female friends. We go down the laundry list of all these fantasy novels. And like if there are friendships, they're often male friendships. And this is something that in our reading often takes up such a point of neutrality that we don't really notice. And I think the last time I read a novel with friendships I really loved, it was Anne of Green Gables, which is such an older book. It's like, we need more. So anyway, that was just like, when I started writing the book back in 2020, that was just this little thing where I was like, oh, I actually would like to focus on female friendships. You know, I've developed so many beautiful friendships in my life, and I wanted to sort of explore that at the heart of the novel. So this story, the kind of jumping off point was that I love Howl's Moving Castle, both the Diana Wynne Jones novel and the Studio Ghibli film. But that's a romance. And so I thought, oh, okay, what if it was something a little bit like Howl's Moving Castle, but it was about two women becoming friends? And so that was sort of where we started, just the celebration of friendship, but also vulnerability of all the characters, including the male characters as well.
0: So you mentioned before that Dot experiences chronic fatigue. She has since an accident when she was 14. She's also always felt she has a proclivity for magic. Mm-hmm. Now, for the most part, I think your readers are going to have that understanding of the hero's journey that sets us up to understand Dot's story is likely going to be one of transformation. I'm interested, though, in in her life through this transformation. And in depicting what Theodora calls Dot's affliction, were you seeking to represent disability and explore how Dot works to claim her space in the world?
2: Yeah, absolutely. So Dot's, like, what was, to begin with, what was really important to me is not making a narrative of solving Dot's disability and chronic illness. That's, again, something that happens a lot in fantasy. You know, a character will go blind and then magically they're not blind anymore, so they don't need it. And I obviously didn't want to do any of that. And so, yeah, Dot has an illness which is like kind of the confluence, comes from the confluence of my experiences of chronic fatigue syndrome and low iron. So when I was a teenager, I had really bad glandular fever. I ended up in hospital. And then I got chronic fatigue out of that. And I remember like being so like physically exhausted, I couldn't like move my arms. Like it felt like I was moving concrete. Like I couldn't stand, I had to crawl. And it was this just debilitating experience. And I'm very lucky because I got better. A lot of people just live with chronic fatigue endlessly. But as soon as I got over the chronic fatigue, I had low iron, which is when you're like, and I've had it since I was a teenager, where your iron, I get iron infusions, so I'm fine. But when the iron is bad, you feel like you're sort of walking along a ship. It feels like the earth is tilting, like you sort of just almost faint at any moment. It's quite scary. And brain fog, like all these other health problems that come along with it. So I wanted to have the confluence of those two things to add to Dot's story, but I also wanted it to be a narrative of Dot doesn't need to get better in order to be loved. Dot is not an inconvenience. Dot deserves to have people who make time for her and who support her. And so Dot's, the affliction is related to Dot's journey, but Dot's journey is not how does she cure her illness. Her Dot's journey is more related to how does she accept herself for who she is.
0: Christy, I hope we have hooked the listeners with this incredible world, with these incredible characters. Now, one of my weaknesses as an interviewer is that I can get caught up in these themes and all this literary curiosity, and I forget there's a whole bloody story also in the book. So we need to introduce Leo and the Acanthi and the threat that they pose to Dot's new home.
2: There's a lot of moving parts. We've got Dot is looking for Theodora. We've got this other character who comes in whose name is Leo. He is someone from Theodora's past, so he's looking for the witch. And then we also separately to that have the Witches of Acanthi, who kind of come in immediately as the villains. They immediately are quite nefarious and kind of scary. And so we've got all these people who are looking for Theodora, right? And so immediately, without giving away spoilers, we end up with a situation where Dot, Leo, and Theodora collide, and then all of a sudden we have all these dynamics where Theodora meets this new young apprentice, but also she has this person from her past where Theodora kind of mildly hates Leo, so they bicker a lot, which was one of my favourite parts of the story. I found it a lot of fun to write.
0: Yeah, you've got these stakes that are really interesting because of the way that the interplay of the Acanthi, who emerges quite dangerous, Theodora, who has this, there are moments where I could just imagine Theodora looking at Leo and even maybe Dot, who she has a lot of sympathy for and saying, like, I have a whole hour's life before you guys came along. Like, it's not like I had a lot of free time. I am really interested. The Acanthi are fascinating, but when it comes to a trio of witches, like, okay, yes, we have Macbeth. I guess one of the big fantasy influences that I didn't mention when we were talking off air is Terry Pratchett. I actually have enormous sympathy for covens of witches. Yeah. And I was interested because there are a lot of tropes that come along with these types of characters. How aware did you have to be about playing into but also teasing out those tropes?
2: Oh, I mean, I adore Macbeth. Macbeth is my favorite Shakespeare play. So the Three Witches was very, very much deliberate. And I think I've mentioned this before, but like our main witch, whose name is Kate, that comes from Hecate. So like I was like, how do I have these little nods to this thing that I adore? I adore the witches in Macbeth. And I've spent a long time looking into witches and the history of witches and am incredibly fascinated by it. So for me, like some of those little tropes, like it's just joy for me. It's just like I want to sort of like add to that conversation. But also with again, without getting into spoiler territory, every character in this story, for better or for worse, has a backstory and has nuance to their character. And so, again, like, we start the story with the witches being these like big scary villains, but we learn more about all of these characters as the story goes along.
0: In the information that you give us,

0: on Theodora, I guess, working in the shadows against, I mean, people who are poor can't get licenses for magic. And again, yes. This is just this big invitation to sort of talk about, especially in 2026, it feels mm-hmm. like people who are oppressed simply because they're not rich enough to not be oppressed is a very topical conversation.
1: Yeah, I mean, it's probably also like a commentary on like me and my work, where I grew up working class, and so like getting into university, and we're so lucky in Australia where all of our best universities are public universities. But sitting in my first university class, and I was surrounded by like all of these rich people, I felt so like a fish out of water. And so for me, like when I look at power dynamics, class is always going to factor into that for me, because I'm very interested in how that works. And so I'm also interested, yeah, in how the powerful members of a society can control people. And so there are little bits and pieces of the story where they talk about how, you know, in like regulating magic, they've taken like histories and cultures away from people. And so we have this like disenfranchised group of people who like they should all be magicians, but they can't because of the minutiae of constitutional change and the frustration that brews. But also just from a storytelling perspective, I really wanted, because there's so much going on in this book. Dot has a special interest in politics. And so I wanted that to factor into this world. I wanted, you know, oftentimes when you have a fantasy story, you start with someone who knows nothing about the world, because that character kind of stands in for the reader. So the other characters in the story will explain to the, you know, the point of view character who knows nothing, how this world works. But I wanted Dot to know certain things about this world. I wanted her to have, you know, her interests, her expertise. And so she is obsessed with the politics of this world. She's obsessed with the city and the layout of the city, even though she hadn't traveled there before. And so, like, on the one hand, I'm interested in class and power and how all of these things interplay. But also I wanted Dot's special interest to come in and also factor into the story.
0: But within this really cozy world, now I actually feel strangely compelled to ask you how you take your tea, because, like, fantasy has this way of blending the cozy with the blood-curdling. And Theodora's tea shop, the book and the building, like it's set in a building. It's bringing these two together in this at times comforting, at other times claustrophobic space. And it must have been so much fun playing with that kind of intersection of the everyday mystical.
1: Yeah, like I love Gothic fiction. And so like I'm a very big Gothic reader. I love Angela Carter particularly. And so for me, like what I set out to write with the story was a Gothic leaning fantasy. And so drawing on witches, drawing on Gothic tropes, drawing on all of these things, I think what naturally came in was the cozy elements, just because of me as a person, where I love describing food. I love, I really want to immerse the reader into the setting. Probably some of this comes from reading authors like Haruki Murakami, where the slice of life parts of his novels are so beautiful and grounding, and he describes like making spaghetti and like the nature and everything that's going on, and then the next scene will be the most disturbing thing you've ever read in your life. Like, I've never been more like shell-shocked by an author than Haruki Murakami. So I think I'm really interested in the light and shade. Like I what makes the comforting cozy bits beautiful to me is the fact that like life is not always comforting and cozy, but also I want to create things that are like punchy and interesting. And as I said, I love Gothic storytelling. And so that's probably where it came from for me. Yeah. If you want to know specifically how I take my tea, I normally drink green tea or English breakfast.
0: There you go. Tea is, again, this kind of everyday magic because of like, I mean, again, without going too deep into the history, like it emerges from the sort of places, the same sort of places where we get conceptions of magic and brewing potions. And there are these, you know, what boil down to quite dietary elements, but they can seem to be magical when you do drink a cup of chamomile with some honey and fall asleep not long after.
1: Yeah, I think it's also like, and this point gets made in the story, like the way that we use tea and warm drinks as well as the social mechanism of sharing. You know, someone goes through something horrific, or, you know, someone passes away and they come to your house, your immediate decision is, I'll make them a warm drink. And so it's this like kind of beautiful thing that like we share together as well, like our species.
0: And so the Acanthi are coming. Mm-hmm. The danger is manifest. One challenge of any sort of supernatural, superhuman narrative is

0: is kind of managing the extent of the extraordinary. So many stories go off the rails with a rogue MacGuffin, or like kind of powers of convenience that are there to sort of, they drive the plot forward or serve a scene and then they disappear. I know we can't talk about the ending, Christy, but I am really wondering, how do you manage the physics of the magic in your story so that it serves the story but also feels real?
1: It's always such a really interesting challenge where you want to have magic, you want to have this otherworldly power inserted, but it can't be like, it's the Superman problem of, he's so powerful. Like how are you, he's the most powerful like person who could exist. Like how do you have conflict with someone who has endless power? And so for Theater as Tea Shop, essentially I want it to be, the magic is based in writing. And so our like human characters write runes. And so for example, Leo gets described as a slapdash magician because he kind of has difficulties picturing the runes, whereas Theodora is quite brilliant at it. So she doesn't even need to write down the runes. She can just picture them really easily. And then beyond that, people have their sort of specializations in magic. And so Theodora is very, very good at wards. For example, she's very good at hiding, whereas Leo is very, very good at portals. And so even though Leo isn't very good at other stuff, he's really, really good at portals. And so having people having different kinds of specializations and thinking about how these specializations can be used in the world was sort of the way that I tried to manage that.
0: I was also really interested. It's so mundane, but I found it one of the most relatable elements of the book is just that Theodora is busy. And we've all felt that in our life. Like we could be extraordinary, but there's just so many damn demands on our time. And we have that depicted. For Dot, there is, you know, she has this chronic fatigue that she lives with. There are other things that are meaning. This is the journey, of course, for her to meet her potential. But everyone has something very mundane, very human, that also is the reason that they aren't just, I am going to wave my hand and everything is over.
1: Yeah, and I think that's the kind of thing that really interests me. I think a lot of stories lead straight into the world is ending, so we need to fix it. And I think because that's such a big, huge thing and it gets done so often, it starts to lose its impact. Mm. And so like we all have personal tragedies. We all have things going on. Like, yeah, to your point of Theodora being busy, like she is like pretty bad executive functioning where her house is a mess. She can't clean. She's not domestic at all. She's basically doing like 10 different jobs. And so she's excellent at them. She's this amazing business person. But in her home life, she cannot keep her house clean. She can barely feed herself. You know, there's all these other little extra things going on. And it's like, I know 5 different people like this.
0: Is Theodora a late diagnosed ADHD?
1: Yeah. Well, I mean, like in the story, it's interesting, like exploring themes of neurodivergence, because obviously 1920s inspired, we wouldn't have had that terminology. But, you know, Theodora, that part really comes from me where I turn up, I work really hard, but then like everything's a mess. So, but yeah, as I said, I know so many people like this and I'm really interested in the ways that we present ourselves to society where, again, like the most like beautiful, perfect women I know are just like deep down absolute messes. And I love that.
0: Now you're going on tour soon, Enter the Realm fantasy tour. It's hitting Brisbane, Sydney and Melbourne.
1: Yeah.
0: I've read Tegest Gurma's first Immortal Dark book. I haven't read Louise's, but I'm just wondering, like, what are you hoping from the tour? And
1: yeah, I mean, it's honestly, it's a little bit less intimidating getting to do it with Louisa and Tegest. I haven't met Tegest yet, but Louisa, we did an event up in Brisbane together and she's lovely. I think it'll just be cool getting to do it with two other people as well and getting to sort of like share that and bounce off of each other.
0: That is incredible. It's hitting Brisbane on Tuesday, the 25th of August. Avid Reader are hosting at the Loft West End. Sydney, 26th of August. You are going to have a schedule. Rose Red Bookshop, incredible new bookshop at the Living Room Theatre in Marrickville. And in Melbourne, 27th of August, the Sun Bookshop hosting at Sun Theatre. If people want more details, they can head over to hachette.com.au. Christy, thank you so much for taking the time. I've loved being able to dive into your world.
1: Yeah, thank you so much. This was so lovely to chat. Thank you.
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0: You are tuned to Final Draft here on 2SER 107.3. My name's Andrew Popel. I am your host every week with incredible Australian books, writing and literary culture. Today, I was joined by Christy Ann Jones, whose debut novel, Theodora's Tea Shop, is a fantastical wonderland. I don't get to read nearly enough fantasy novels, and this was an absolute treat. It's out now from Hachette. Go check it out wherever you get your books. Have you checked out 2SER.com lately? It in itself is a fantasy wonderland of incredible community radio, any of your favourite shows, any of the time. If you want to listen to more Final Draft full-length interviews on the Final Draft podcast, it's time for me to say goodbye, but that doesn't mean I am not leaving you with something special. This is new from Sesame Girl. It is called Wings of a Butterfly, off their new EP, Butterfly Wing in a Silver Locket. My name's Andrew Popel. Till next we meet, happy reading. Bye for now.

0: 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I'm Stephen Hill from Sydney's 2SER, and coming up in the program today...
1: The sort of peculiarity of the British electoral system, the joke candidates. We're used to the monster raving loony party, and there's been a few others over the last few decades. But Count Binface has come to the fore as the principal opponent of Nigel Farage in Clacton.
0: Truth is stranger than fiction in British politics. Could Count Binface bin reform leader Nigel Farage in the Clacton by-election?
2: This is largely just kind of a welfare policy. It's an indirect way of providing a transfer of wealth to this demographic.
0: One of the big changes in the federal budget will see Australians over 65 no longer eligible for the private health insurance rebate. But first... For the last month, France has been battling some of its worst wildfires in decades in the Gironde region. In response to a request from the French government, Australia has sent a firefighting contingent to assist the French fight these historic fires. This has seen French firefighters receiving assistance from a New South Wales Fire Service Chinook helicopter, a Bell 412 aircraft, and a team of 24 aerial and ground crew to support the firefighting effort. From France, in a Wire exclusive, The Wire's Manon Levay spoke to the firefighters and residents about the situation on the ground.
3: More than 42,000 hectares burned, 220,000 people evacuated. As fire ravaged Gironde department, French firefighters from across the country were called in. Among them was Eric Gouverneur, who spent 5 days fighting the flames.
4: They deployed us to the fire front that was heading towards Mérignac, which was going to reach Bordeaux. So we absolutely had to stop the head of the fire. It was extremely intense and it was moving very quickly. We had to stop it because it was targeting Mérignac Airport, and after that, Bordeaux would have been evacuated as well. As soon as we arrived, we were thrown straight into the operation. There was a lot to do, and the stakes were extremely high. But one of the biggest challenges that Eric's team faced was the lack of equipment suited to a fire of such an enormous scale. We were working with vehicles that weren't always suited to fight forest fires. At first, we were sent as an urban defense group. These groups have been set up over the past 2 years to work in the area between homes and the forest. When houses or residential areas are surrounded by pine forest, their role is to protect people and homes while they are being evacuated. So these vehicles are designed for urban fires, but we were using them in this area between the forest and the houses. In our case, we had very few missions to protect specific sites. Instead, we found ourselves fighting forest fires with vehicles that were designed for urban fires.
3: To help address this issue, France turned to Australia. Equipment from the New South Wales Rural Fire Service was sent to France. Commissioner Trent Curtin explains.
5: A request came from the French government to the Australian Prime Minister and then to the New South Wales Rural Fire Service, requesting that we send two helicopters over to France to assist with fire suppression and for intelligence gathering and mapping and reconnaissance. And so we have sent 32 personnel over to France with those two helicopters that are currently preparing to be able to support the French firefighters in managing those fires.
3: For Eric Gouverneur, with more than 35 years of experience, the behaviour of the fire was unprecedented. But Australia is no stranger to this kind of fire and was able to share its knowledge and expertise to help France.
5: Here in Australia, we're very familiar with bushfires and we're very familiar with the types of bushfires that you're seeing in France at the moment, with the bushfires generating their own weather and the very extreme conditions that you have. It was known that we are not in the bushfire season at the moment here, and that we have very specialist capability here. Our helicopter, the Chinook, can carry 11,300 litres of water and can also do nighttime bombing. So this would be the first time that Australia bushfire has deployed to Europe and to France, but also it'll be the first time that we'll be able to use nighttime capability to suppress wildfires at nighttime.
3: Despite the efforts of the crews on the ground, more than 220,000 people had to be evacuated from the area. Among them was Carol, who lives in a house in the heart of Bordeaux. She had to leave her home at short notice as the air became impossible to breathe and ashes covered her backyard. On the Saturday, 3 days after the beginning of the fire, around 6 p.m., there was a huge amount of smoke and we were worried about having breathing problems. So within an hour, we packed our bags, grabbed the cats and left for Vendée, where we have family. When we left, it was incredible. We got on the road and just 300 meters away, it looked like there was a fire, but it wasn't. It was the smoke. We couldn't see anything. And it wasn't until 150 kilometers later that the smoke was finally cleared. I had never seen something like that. There was a huge fire near Bordeaux in 2022, but it wasn't on the same scale as this one, and especially not all around Bordeaux. When you look at the map and the shape of the fire, you can see that everything was done to stop it from reaching the Bordeaux metropolitan area. While the fire brought the situation close to a nightmare, as Eric recalls, he also remembers the solidarity, and particularly the help of farmers who came with their tractors to hold back the flames. The fires are now under control, and people have begun returning home. But the scale of the disaster has highlighted just how difficult these fires are becoming to fight. And for the crews who came from Australia, it was also an opportunity to share decades of experience with a country facing an increasingly familiar threat.
0: The Wire's Manon Levay, and in this report.
6: Hi, I'm Ray Martin. 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Stay well.
0: In British politics, it's been a turbulent decade since it made the decision to leave the EU, with a revolving door of political leaders from both sides of politics. The latest casualty of this would be UK Prime Minister Keir Starmer, who, after being venerated for winning a decisive landslide, found himself poll-wise in the political doldrums. This has resulted in the elevation of a new leader, former Manchester Mayor Andy Burnham, who will aim to be more competitive against the upstart Reform Party. With a range of protest parties both on the left and the right, I asked Emeritus Professor Clem McIntyre from the University of Adelaide what is currently driving the wide-scale discontent in British politics.
1: I think things that we're seeing in other parts of the world as well and elsewhere in Europe, there's clearly a sense of frustration with the existing political systems and structures. We've seen signs of that with the rise of One Nation in Australia and some of the more conservative right-wing nationalist parties in Europe, and Britain is not immune from that. And while you're right that Starmer won a thumping majority at the election just over 2 years ago, it was actually with a relatively low share of the vote. The fact that the British, they have first past the post, means that you can sometimes win a lot of seats with a relatively small share of the vote. And Labor support at the last election was relatively low. It's just that the Conservatives and Reform were splitting the anti-Labor vote between them, which allowed Labor to win so many seats. So it was sort of what they called a wide but very shallow majority. And Starmer's experience as Prime Minister was not encouraging. I don't think he'd prepared sufficiently for government. He failed to win over hearts and minds, and the mood in the country turned against him very considerably. So it's no change that Labor was looking for an alternative leader with about 3 years to go before the next election.
0: So recently we've seen former Manchester Mayor Andy Burnham take the leadership mantle. Based in the north of England, where Reform is targeting a lot of blue-collar Labor voters, he seems to have gained a bit of a lift in early polls. How is the new leader going?
1: Yes, they're talking about a Burnham bounce. He's not yet had to face the Parliament, and he's used the time that he's been Prime Minister trying to just make what we might call cosmetic changes, recognising that cost of living pressures is one of the biggest drivers of political dissatisfaction. And he's tried putting in a few small-scale measures with things like capping of bus fares and trying to get a slight reduction in energy costs, and there's a few other modest schemes that he's got in place, not yet fully funded and not clearly enough yet to really turn the mood of the country. But people are giving him time. The dilemma is going to be that he's got to find more money for defence, like much of Europe, with the rise of the threat of Russia and the need to spend more money on the NATO alliance. He's got a creaking National Health Service which is frayed at the seams and needs a lot more support. And he's bound by commitments that the Labor Party gave before the last election not to be increasing the principal forms of tax, income tax and the value-added tax equivalent of our GST. His biggest problem is going to be finding money to try and fund the sorts of reforms that he sees are necessary.
0: The biggest challenge Labor is currently facing has been from its usual rival, the Conservative Party, but populist right-wing party reform, which for a while was even in front of Labor in the polls. Now it's led by former UKIP leader Nigel Farage, who you might probably remember as one of the faces of Brexit, but he's found himself involved in a scandal about failing to disclose a £5 million gift from a cryptocurrency tycoon. He's actually now resigned his own seat to then run in a by-election in this very same seat to try and avoid these allegations. And we've now got this sort of absurd situation where he is running against a comic candidate called Count Binface. Has all this drama been damaging to their standing in the community?
1: Well, it's clear that some of the gloss has gone off reform too. So as the stories about Nigel Farage's financing and gifts from crypto millionaires that weren't declared and how he was spending it have started to damage reform, but probably not in some of the heartland seats that it won at the last election. There was only a handful of them, but there were quite strong levels of support for reform in those areas. Yes, in an attempt to sort of cauterise that wound in the face of a parliamentary inquiry, Nigel Farage decided he'd resign as member, bring on a by-election and then stand and argue that the people's decision in the electorate of Clacton was enough to sort of clear his name. All of the major parties, Labor, Conservatives, Greens, Liberal Democrats, decided they weren't going to play that game. And that left the field open for this sort of peculiarity of the British electoral system, the sort of joke candidates. We're used to the monster raving loony party, and there's been a few others in there over the last few decades. But Count Binface has come to the fore as the principal opponent of Nigel Farage in Clacton. Now, I don't think there's much prospect of him winning. The opinion polls are suggesting that Binface will get about 20% or something of the vote, perhaps a bit more, and Farage close to 60 or 70%. It's likely that he'll be re-elected. But I think the fact that none of the major candidates stood, and that, wait for it, a record 34 candidates, so that's Farage and 33 other independent come comical candidates have nominated, has underlined in a sense the fact that Farage is pushing back against the criticisms that he faced. When he wins the elections, I expect he will. We'll know that sometime in the first half of Friday, our time, this week. He'll be back in the Parliament. The parliamentary inquiries will resume, and there may well be another by-election. He may end up forfeiting the seat if he is, as a result of those inquiries, suspended from membership of the Parliament. That's going to be wearing away at some of the tacit support that reform was experiencing. But as I say, there's probably a pretty strong core between 25% and 30% who are going to be sticking tight to reform for a while. That means that they'll still be a serious threat to both of the major parties at the next election, unless things change quite radically. I think that the party is very dependent upon Nigel Farage. For one reason or another, he chose to walk away from politics. That would change the dynamic. But while he's there and active as he is and campaigning particularly on matters around migration and law and order and so on, he's going to find a receptive audience from a fair slice of the British electorate.
0: Emeritus Professor at the University of Adelaide, Claire McIntyre, speaking there with Stephen Hill.
7: Hey there, I'm Hamish McDonald. Around Australia, you're listening to The Wire. Take it easy.
0: Earlier this year in the budget, the government announced that it would scrap high-profile health insurance rebates for people over 65. The peak private healthcare body opposes this move and questions the fairness of the government's policy as seniors are beginning to worry about their expenses. Private Healthcare Australia believes that the government's estimate of 1% of people losing their private health insurance is an underestimation of these changes. The Wire's Thomas Kudus asked UTS Associate Professor Nathan Kettlewell to give us the rundown of these new changes.
8: Yeah, so these changes are removing an extra subsidy that people who are over 65 get when they buy private health insurance. So currently, like most people under a certain income level get some level of government subsidy when they buy health insurance. And since 2005, older people have received a small bonus to that subsidy. So this change is just removing that bonus component.
9: And what did your research find?
8: This has been a few studies that have looked at this. Like one study I was involved in, we found that the increase in the rebate for older people didn't really have any effect on their demand for health insurance. So it doesn't really drive higher coverage amongst that group. And the interpretation of that then is this is largely just kind of a welfare policy. So it's indirect way of providing a transfer of wealth to this demographic.
9: The Australian health insurance industry says that 39% of Australians over 65 are likely to drop their health cover, but the government gives a small percentage and it's a small decline of 1%. Can you explain why there was a lot of mixed messaging with all this?
8: So the industry modelling is, underlined by people's stated intentions. That's kind of one way that you can model these things. You can, ask people, what are your intentions if this happens? The problem with that is that, often people's kind of stated intentions are different from what they do in practice. And so the modelling that government's done, the modelling that my colleagues at University of Melbourne have done, and I myself with other researchers, well, looked at this independently, is all built around observing what people actually do, looking at how people have actually responded when these additional rebates were introduced. And based on that approach, so looking at what people have actually done, all of the available evidence suggests that the impact of taking away that extra rebate will be quite a lot smaller than the industry is claiming.
9: Do these changes need to be mean tested in any sort of way? And what about those who need to have insurance but can't actually afford health insurance?
8: Health insurance rebate is already means tested. So one thing I think to be very clear about is that this is not taking away subsidisation of private health insurance. So people who are over 65 will continue to receive a subsidy, and that subsidy is based on income levels, and it can be quite high, as high as about 25% if you're a low-income earner. And they'll continue to receive that. It's just this bonus amount. So basically it just means that, regardless of your age, you get the same rebate. For some people, that might mean that health insurance becomes unaffordable. Obviously, our modelling, the government's modelling, suggests that the number of people who will drop out is fairly small, but that is a potential consequence.
9: And will this would this sort of improve the strain in our hospital system, surgeries or any sort of incident or issue?
8: Yeah, look, I think the policy change, I think it's defensible, in that there isn't a really clear reason why, over 65s should get a higher subsidy than people who are under 65. So in that way, it's kind of creating more equity in the way that we support people who buy private health insurance. Now, one concern would be that it's going to be an increase in demand for public hospitals if there is a big drop in people holding private health insurance or people downgrade their cover so that they use public hospitals more. Our modelling suggests that that's quite unlikely. We don't think people would be that responsive, and that makes sense.
0: UTS Associate Professor Nathan Kettlewell speaking there with The Wire's Thomas Kudus.

0: Last month saw the world's third smallest country, Nauru, formally change its name to Nauru, reflecting the pronunciation and spelling in the Nauruan language. The change comes after similar name changes from Eswatini and Turkiya. The wise Aspen Bilharts talked to Adriana Diaz, senior lecturer at the University of Queensland, about the significance of changing names.
1: What are countries saying when they ask to be referred to with these like untranslated names or more authentic names?
2: They're trying to assert their identity and also trying to choose the way in which they are being called, especially in English. I think with Turkiye, it became really clear, and the associations in English with Turkey, what they're trying to do is try to decenter a little bit English from the picture and using their own name and spelling and pronunciation.
1: The health of a language is a delicate thing. Politics and force, war and colonization, all leave their scars on it. Adriana's scholarship on this came out of experiencing that for herself.
2: I've been languages teacher and a language learning advocate for a very long time, and I think in the context of Spanish specifically and my background, I'm originally from Argentina. When I came to Australia, interestingly, as a migrant, I remember the first few years teaching Spanish, some students would ask me, am I learning real Spanish? And by that, they meant the peninsula Spanish variety, which is what we inherited through colonialism in Latin America. So my accent was very different from the accent from Spain, and being questioned around that language variety, my accent, also, of course, looks, being a legitimate speaker of a language that in most universities is classified as a European language, that was one of the biggest points in my life where I realized that the decolonial perspective needed to be explored in language learning as well, because I couldn't teach Spanish in the same way that I was teaching in the past after that.
1: So certainly with Eswatini and Nauru, we could relate both of those to colonial histories. Do you think that this forms part of decolonization?
2: Yes, I think so. So when colonizers took over a place, things like names for places, landscapes, maps, there's a whole, I guess, array of ways in which the colonial footprint is left in a place. And I think a decolonial perspective on this would be exactly that, tracing that historicity. I think with decolonial perspective, what we're trying to do is trying to look at history, violent past in some cases, or most cases, in several places, and trying to trace back again what it meant to lose the ability to call a place by the name that it had originally.
1: Nauru was annexed by Germany in 1888 and administered by Australia before becoming independent in 1968. But for a country of 12,000 people, independence still means needing to maintain good relations with much, much larger neighbours. So Nauru isn't a colony, but it is a place that has housed Australian asylum seeker detention and processing for the last 25 years. And in return, Australia is Nauru's biggest provider of aid. The island still even uses Australian dollars as their currency. And if that wasn't enough, Nauru's national sport is Australian rules football. Political independence and economic independence are easier said than done. But one thing they can do is ask to be known by a different name. Obviously there are the formal changes like the UN and in diplomacy, and that's relatively easy to change because it can be done top down. But
2: yes,
1: changing everyday usage is a lot more difficult. Do you think that the everyday usage is important, or is it about the formal recognition?
2: I think it's a combination of both. And I think we have that sort of top-down and bottom-up changes that are happening at the moment. Certainly in everyday speech, people may still use names because they grew up using those names. It has become normal to call a place by its colonial name, for instance. So it will definitely take time, and it may not always signal a sort of ideological stand. Sometimes it's just a habit, but certainly making that effort to recognize the original name of the place, I think showing that disposition to at least try and to remember these changes is really a huge step.
0: That was Dr. Adriana Diaz, Senior Lecturer in Spanish and Latin American Studies at the University of Queensland, speaking there to The Wire's Aspen Beilharz.

0: 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In Sydney, The Wire is produced on Gadigal country of the Eora Nation and with the assistance of the Community Broadcasting Foundation. We're going to be back again tomorrow, so do tune in again. I'm Stephen Hill.
1: 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Thank you.

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I

Turn on, tune in, and drop out every Thursday at 2 p.m. with Andre Kalman for a trip through the revolutions of the psychedelic era. 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

0: Okay, son, I've got a whole pile of squirrels here to skin. 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
0: I said some entertainment. Ah, that's nice.
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1: Good morning, I'm Laura Devoy. The Telecommunications Industry Ombudsman has found mobile connectivity can be unreliable in regional, rural and remote areas. A report released today draws on insights from close to 27,000 complaints received over the past 2 years. It found remoteness can make everyday issues harder to resolve, limited choice can leave consumers without alternative options, and outages and unreliable services create significant safety risks and disruptions for businesses. Among the 12 recommendations, a review of the telecommunications regulatory framework. Organisers of the Melbourne Royal Show say while the decision to not hold poultry exhibitions or competitions this year is disappointing, they're not willing to take any chances. The cancellation was announced yesterday in response to the rising number of H5 bird flu cases around the country. It follows a similar decision made by the Royal Adelaide Show earlier this month. Executive General Manager of the Melbourne Royal Show, Hannah von Bibra, told the ABC the safety of birds is paramount.
2: I think the important thing is we've always got the welfare and safety of our animals and our agriculture community at the forefront of everything that we do. So whilst it's precautionary, we do believe that it's the right decision that we need to make for this year's show.
1: Students behind a protest against One Nation leader Pauline Hanson say they're rallying because they're worried about policies. University and high school students plan to walk out of their classrooms this afternoon with demonstrations set to be held in 8 major cities. Speaking to National Radio News, Sydney organiser Yasmin Johnson outlined their concerns.
3: In particular, obviously, the anti-migrant policies and also just racist rhetoric of One Nation. It is of deep concern to us. We think migrants should be welcome in this country. We want to see a decline in racism, not an increase in it. On a school level, you know, they're pushing back against the inclusion of things like Indigenous history.
1: Federal Education Minister Jason Clare yesterday called for the rallies to be rescheduled outside of school hours. There are concerns for the future of Australian science. In an open letter, 70 leading scientists say Australian science is in crisis amid major job cuts at the CSIRO and a funding shortfall. In a statement, former chief scientist Penny Sackett says Australia's challenges are growing and effective solutions will depend on science tailored to the country's special needs and priorities. Environmental groups have warned Oman could be facing an environmental catastrophe as a large oil spill reaches the mainland. Authorities say nearly 400 square kilometres of the southern coastline have been affected. The BBC's Ella Bicknell reports.
4: It's believed the Caroline Bezengi was carrying around 800,000 barrels of crude oil when it ran aground last month off the Omani island of Al Qiblia. The ship, under European and British sanctions, is reportedly part of Russia's shadow fleet. The United Nations Maritime Agency says monsoon winds have hampered efforts to contain the slick. Greenpeace International says the environmental consequences will be severe, threatening coral reefs and marine life, including endangered turtles and rare humpback whales.
1: Turning to sport, in cricket, the first test match between Australia and Bangladesh will get underway today. Darwin's Morara Oval is hosting the match. Australia has named a full-strength team with bowlers Pat Cummins, Mitchell Starc, Josh Hazlewood and Nathan Lyon. Jake Weatherald and Travis Head will open the batting. The match will get underway at 10 a.m. Australian Central Standard Time.
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6: Very good morning, Sydney. It's Thursday, the 13th of August. You're listening to 2SER Breakfast, and I'm Tina Quinn. Lovely to have your company this morning. Before we get underway, I'd like to acknowledge the Gadigal people of the Eora Nation, the traditional custodians of the land on which we broadcast, and I pay my respects to elders past and present. I also want to extend that respect to all Aboriginal and Torres Strait Islander peoples listening this morning. I hope the week's been treating you kindly so far, and if it hasn't, well, we're almost at Friday, don't worry. We've got plenty coming up for you over the next couple of hours, so do stay with us. We'll make Thursday as easy as possible as we can for you. We'll start it off right. Our weekly movie spot is back with the wonderful Evan Shapiro from Celluloid Dreams joining us to tell us what we should be heading to the pictures to see this weekend. We'll also get a little preview of what's coming up on Fourth Estate tonight. And our music director, Lachlan Holland, will be dropping by with a brand new Thursday segment. It's a bit weird and wonderful from what I'm told. Suitably weird and wonderful. I'm intrigued. Hopefully you are too. That's all coming up. Plus, of course, plenty of good music and everything you need to know to start your Thursday. And remember, breakfast is always a conversation. You can get in touch with me throughout the morning. Please do text us on 0468 44 1073. I'd love to hear from you. But first, let's head to some music. This is Fait Accompli from Charlie Ivan Band, from the album Of Nothing.

fait accompli there from Charlie Ivan Band. It's 7:08 here at breakfast. We're going to head now to some Nick Cave and the Bad Seeds. This is Waiting For You from Ghosteen.

We're going to bring up the tempo just a little bit, before we go whole, you know, full hog this morning. This is Smoke Signals from Awarda. 12 past 7.

till about 9 o'clock, so please do stay with me. Don't change that dial. Don't move it. But do say hello. 0468 441073 is the text line. This is Carpathian Groove from MFE.

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You're listening to Breakfast on 2SER 107.3 with Tina Quinn. Let's have a quick look at what's happening weather-wise around our beautiful city today. What is the weather? Oh, we're expecting a max of 20 degrees. That's certainly a bit warmer than the last few frosty days that we've had. Minimum is of 10 degrees. So right now it's going to be, it's about 10 degrees now, nearly 11 degrees. So it's going to be, this is about as cold as it gets today, which is pretty good. Sunny day ahead as well. No rain. Love hearing that. Fantastic. And what's happening out there on our roads? Well, the B double has broken down around the Horsley Drive in Horsley Park. So one of three westbound lanes has closed as a result. There's some scheduled road work around Lane Cove North, Epping Road between Mowbray Road West and Longaville Road. In Surry Hills, there's some scheduled road work. So between Cleveland Street and Renwick Street and Walker Street. So expect some delays there. It's looking pretty clear otherwise, guys. Not bad for a Thursday. It's all going well. It's all coming up trumps. 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

3. I'm Tina Quinn, and there's still plenty to come this morning. Evan Shapiro from Celluloid Dreams will be here with us shortly for our weekly look at what's worth seeing at the cinema this weekend. We'll also get a sneak peek at what's coming up on tonight's Fourth Estate, and our music director Lachlan Holland is joining us with something new for Thursday mornings, a segment we're calling Weird and Wonderful, which could mean absolutely anything. What do you think it might mean? 0468 441073 is the text line. Keen to hear from you. It's all still ahead on 2SER Breakfast, so don't touch that dial. Keep it with us. We've, of course, got, as we always do, great tunes coming up for you as well. Like this one. This is Come On, Feel the Noise from Slade. 22 past 7.

0: Come on, Feel the Noise from Slade, which was deliberately misspelled in all sorts of ways. You're listening to Breakfast on 2SER 107.3, 26 past 7 here. Hope you liked or were enjoying that little throwback. We've got another one coming up for you. This is Warp off New Music's very last album, Warp, from 1982. So from the 70s, from 1973 to 1982, we're covering all the bases here this morning. This is New Music were an English synth-pop group, which was sort of around for a very short time from the late 70s until the early 80s. And as I said, this is from the last album they released in 1982.
1: You

That's Warp from New Music's final 1982 album, Warp. From their album of the same name. You're listening to Breakfast on 2CR 107.3, 31 past 7. Coming up, our resident cinephile Evan Shapiro from Celluloid Dreams joins us for our weekly trip to the movies. He'll tell us what's new, what's good, and what you should be spending your hard-earned ticket money on this weekend. Stay with us. Right now, this is Tornado from Billy Peril.

0: Those emotions from Blood Lotus. Up the top there, we had Tornado from Billy Peril, Burkina from Music in Exile, from Jutna, Rising Sun from Crow, and I've Been Away So Long from Crank. You've been listening to Breakfast on 2SCR 107.3. Tina Quinn with you until about 9 o'clock, so do stay with me. Now, this morning, we are joined by our resident cinephile, Evan Shapiro, from Celluloid Dreams. He's going to take us on our weekly trip to the movies, tell us what's new, what's good, and what you should be spending your hard-earned ticket money on this weekend. Good morning, Evan.
1: Hey, Tina. 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
0: Thanks for joining us in studio. So, what have you got for us?
1: Well,
0: what's in store?
1: Yeah, last night I saw The End of Oak Street, which is a new film, which is, a blend between Jurassic Park and Stranger Things.
0: Very interesting. I'm intrigued. Okay.
1: Yeah. And this is a fun time in the cinema. It's not the perfect movie.
0: Right.
1: It's one of those maybe enjoyable, then forgettable type of experiences.
0: Right, okay.
1: But I think it's got this high caliber cast with Ewan McGregor and Anne Hathaway.
0: Oh, very good.
1: Playing a married couple in Metro Detroit in 1982, and the whole suburb gets transported back in time in a time bubble mysteriously, and they have to battle dinosaurs with their family, and there's all sorts of cracks in their relationships, etc., that have to be resolved in order to survive.
0: Okay. What a premise.
1: Yeah.
0: Well,
1: It sounds like a really interesting premise, but it is sort of like that's where it stops. It tries to add some layers of complexity, but it's really,
0: so
1: really
0: you think
1: top
0: it falls
1: level.
0: A bit short?
1: Yeah. It's pretty much much what you see is what you get. And if you see the trailer, I haven't really spoiled anything.
0: Okay.
1: That's it. Probably for me, I get a bit fixated with plot holes, and there's a couple of doozies in this one. So for anyone that wants any sort of logic, maybe stay away. But if you just want to, it's a real popcorn movie.
0: Okay.
1: It really is. You just go in there, enjoy it for what it is, and maybe switch the brain off.
0: All right. Thanks for the advice. Fantastic.
1: Yeah.
0: Any other suggestions for us
1: this
0: weekend?
1: Actually, there's still some really great films going around. If you haven't seen The Invite yet, I'd just say get out to see it before it comes off the screens. Because
0: The Invite
1: with Olivia Wilde.
0: Oh,
1: and
0: we
1: Seth
0: talked
1: Rowe,
0: about
1: which we
0: that.
1: Talked
0: yeah,
1: about,
0: yeah, yeah.
1: Which is still really great. But I wanted to mention the launch of the Sydney Underground Film Festival, which is coming up in September.
0: Wonderful.
1: But they just launched their program last night, so now's the time to get on their website and look through their program. So if you want to get into the nitty gritty, the offbeat, the slightly absurd, this film festival is really, really packing a punch.
0: This is where it's at.
1: Yeah, it's got some great content that you won't see anywhere else. You got to, be ready for anything. It's not all blood and gore or anything like that, but there are definitely some chunky moments in the festival, but it also pushes the mind. And so you want to look at the program and see what's right for you. There's some great films in this. It's a weekend of films.
0: Yep.
1: Kicking off on Thursday, the 10th of September. Yeah.
0: Thursday, the 10th of September. Okay. Great. And look, I was going to ask as well if you had any suggestions of what we should be possibly looking back on if we wanted to. Is there something that you've revisited recently that you're like, oh, people should give this a rewatch?
1: I really like The Life of Chuck is probably one of my favorite recent films, which has come onto streaming recently. It's from the it stars actually, I'm having a total mind blank of who it stars. You're going to look it up for me and fill in the gaps.
0: Tom Hiddleston.
1: Tom Hiddleston, thank you. Yeah, it's from a Stephen King short story.
0: Right.
1: And so the writing is really good here, but it's not the usual horror. This is really about a life.
0: Mm-hmm.
1: And it's just done so beautifully. It is from a more horror-focused director, but he's also really treating this this material so well.
0: Okay, he's giving it the respect it deserves.
1: And, yeah, he's adapted a lot of Stephen King's work. And look, I think he made this great series called Midnight Mass, which is on Netflix. And
0: so this is Mike Flanagan?
1: Mike Flanagan, yeah. Right. Yeah, I think names are escaping me this morning.
0: That's okay. I'm here to help you.
1: Thank you. That is so good. But look, if
0: what's your favorite Stephen King adaptation?
1: Well, this would be up there with Stand By Me.
0: Oh, that's such a great that's a great choice. Stand By Me is a great, and people forget that that's a Stephen King.
1: And that's what
0: novel.
1: I mean. This is where Life of Chuck sits.
0: Yeah,
1: it's in that Stand By Me of area, but with a little bit.
0: Film.
1: It does have a slightly supernatural sort of feel to it. It's got this apocalyptic almost feel to it at one point, but it's just so different. Took me really by surprise, and I think it's very high on the list of things to watch.
0: Okay. All right. Well, guys, it sounds like we've got some really good suggestions there, thanks to Evan Shapiro from Celluloid Dreams. So, get watching, get streaming, and get to the movies this weekend. Thanks, Evan.
1: Thank you, Tina. Catch you next week.
0: Catch you next week. Evan Shapiro there from Celluloid Dreams. Celluloid Dreams airs on 2SER every Wednesday evening at 7:30. So don't miss it. And as I said, get to the movies this weekend. Let's head to some more music. This is Don't Turn It Off from Hot Chocolate. 10 to 8.

That's Don't Turn It Off from Hot Chocolate. You're listening to Breakfast on 2SER 107.3. And look, I'm in complete agreement with Hot Chocolate. Don't turn it off. And by that I mean don't turn off Breakfast. Don't turn off 2SER. Do not touch that dial. We've got a great show still to come. Another hour with me, with you. Another hour for us to be together here on Breakfast. 0468 44 1073 is the text line. Please do stick with us. Coming up, we'll turn our attention to the media. We've got a little taste of what's coming up on tonight's edition of Fourth Estate, the show where journalists talk journalism, and some of the stories and conversations we'll be digging into. That's still to come on Breakfast. Plus, we're going to be joined by our wonderful music director, Lachlan Holland. There's something brand new coming to Thursday mornings, and Lachlan is helping introduce this new segment. It's being described to me as weird and wonderful. That's about as much as I know at this stage, so your guess is frankly as good as mine. We'll find out together a little later on Breakfast, so stay with us. News time shortly, but right now this is Repeater from Paycheck.

0: That's Manifest from Frankie Rose. You're listening to Breakfast on 2SER 107.3. It's just gone 8 past 8 here. What can we expect for weather-wise for our beautiful city today? Well, we're without our resident weatherman and traffic guide, Kieran O'Ray, this morning. So it's going to be me letting you know. So we're up for a day of a maximum of 20. Pretty good, considering how frosty it's been of late. Minimum of 10 degrees. Right now, though, it's 12. So the worst is behind us, I believe. A sunny day ahead with no rain. And traffic-wise, starting to look a little bit heavy out there. So heavy traffic conditions around Eastern Creek on the M4 motorway approaching the M7 motorway. Eastbound traffic is affected. There's been a crash with multiple vehicles, which is causing banking up of traffic, so do take care around there. Around Horsley Park, that B double bus is still broken down, quite heavy traffic conditions. There's a broken down truck around Carrama on the Horsley Drive near River Avenue. Northbound traffic is affected. Around Lane Cove North, Epping Road between Marlborough Road West and Longaville Road, there's some scheduled road work and maintenance. So some difficult conditions around there, and some scheduled road work around Sydney to North Sydney, around the Sydney Harbour Tunnel between Carhill Expressway and High Street. There's always road works going on around there. I just think it's a permanent fixture around those parts. Don't know about you. 0468 441073. Breakfast is a conversation that we have, so I'd be keen to hear your thoughts. When is the roadworks around the Harbour Bridge going to end? It's for as long as I can remember. For as long as I've been driving, there's always been roadworks around there. I never know what I'm going to get when I'm driving out there of a morning. Well, before we get to a preview of what we can expect on tonight's Fourth Estate, here's a little of what we heard on last Sunday's show. We were joined by journalist and broadcaster Caroline Baum, who's had a pretty phenomenal career working as a researcher for both Michael Parkinson and Melvyn Bragg before becoming a television interviewer in her own right. She went on to host the ABC's first serious TV program devoted to books, Between the Lines, where she interviewed some of the world's most acclaimed writers. Now, given Caroline has spent her career interviewing people across television, radio and print, I asked her whether she found it more difficult getting someone to open up in front of a camera or a live audience compared with an interview for the written word.
1: It depends. I mean, some people are probably show ponies but don't realise that they are. You know, I mean, it depends. You learn to recognise the fact that some people are really deeply introverted and find the whole experience almost painful. And so then you have to kind of shape the way you're questioning to respect that. And then other people are, you know, like performing seals. And so I think what Mike and Melvyn taught me was the ability to read people very quickly and also to realize that people bring a lot of insecurities and a lot of anxieties to being in the chair of being the interviewee. So you have to make them feel safe and you have to make them feel that they can trust you if they're going to reveal things to you that they haven't revealed before. And I do think that one of the things that Mike could ask a cheeky question if it was sort of flirtatious, like obviously when he's interviewing Helen Mirren and he's, you know, flirting all over the place. But I do think that one of the things that I have learnt to do is to ask questions that are quite cheeky or to have a little bit of risk attached to the enterprise. And I'm there not just to extract information from my guest, but I am also there to put on a show for the audience. It's not just a conversation between two of us because that would feel very exclusive. I'm very, very aware of the audience. And so when A.A. Gill, for example, skewered me on stage in front of an audience at Sydney Writers' Festival, I didn't mind because I thought we are giving them a very good show. It is turning out to be a blood sport and it is at my expense, but they are being entertained. And the fact of the matter is he was so perverse as well as brilliant that he'd said to me before we went on stage something like, are you up for a fight or shall we give them a good show? And I realized he was baiting me. He was baiting me all the time to see whether I would, you know, lose it. And by the middle of the interview, people in the audience were hissing at him. And I could feel the energy in the room had completely shifted to be entirely in my favour, and that this was now sort of gladiatorial and they were on my side.
2: You have admitted to being a very nervous traveller and that you go through a kind of stage fright before you go on a trip. And I was just wondering whether you could talk a little bit about that. What do you think that is?
3: Yeah, I'm a bad traveller. But I'm sort of bad at life. I live nervously. I'm sort of uncomfortable with all of it.
2: You don't look uncomfortable with all of it. You don't look uncomfortable when you're driving a Rolls and going off to have lunch with Jemima Khan and Hugh Grant. You don't look that uncomfortable.
3: You really have become Australian, haven't you?
2: Thank you.
3: That inverted snobbery just...
2: No, but I'm just wondering...
3: You and your celebrity mates... Your friends are friends. And obviously I'm attractive. I'm funny. I'm famous. I'm a bit of a celebrity. And you know, I'm a bit of a fame magnet.
2: And modest too. The reason that I was asking.
3: Ironic.
2: The reason I was asking is because it seems that you travel alone quite a lot of the time, and often.
3: Can you see why?
2: Yeah. When you're trying to really drink a place in without distraction...
3: Metaphor
2: it,
3: again.
2: Yeah,
3: good,
2: sorry, like can't help it. A lot of travel writers, most travel writers I know, do travel on their own. So I was just wondering whether...
3: No, I don't travel on my own. I don't know why I said yes to that. I don't.
2: So who do you travel with?
3: I always travel with a photographer. And I have a very, very bad reputation with photographers. I don't get on with photographers. Are there any photographers in tonight? It's like today, what am I doing?
2: It's
3: morning.
2: The morning.
3: Not for me, it's not. You're the other side, you're the wrong side of the world. Did you know the moon was upside down here?
2: Can't say I did.
3: Has anyone else noticed that? It's the other way up, isn't it? Well, it may be the right way up. It's the other way up.
2: It's the other way up, thank you. I just want to take a step back and talk about your entree into writing about food as well as travel and television.
3: Is that a pun?
2: No.
3: Entree into food?
2: It wasn't intentional.
3: Very good, I like that, I might have that.
2: You're making this hard work.
3: You should try sitting here.
2: You taught yourself to cook when you were at art school.
3: Yeah.
2: If I were coming round for dinner and you actually liked me, what would you make for dinner?
3: You wouldn't care.
1: People didn't like him because he was rude to me. He was really rude to me. But at the same time, I didn't back down, and they loved that.
0: And you stood your ground.
1: Yeah, and I have to say that he made it up to me later. He took me out for lunch in London. He apologised. He took me home. I met either the children or the dogs or both. I can't remember. Anyway, he was a wonderful person. And if there are two writers on this planet that I miss, it's A.A. Gill and Christopher Hitchens. And so...
0: You're a Hitchens fan?
1: I am.
0: Okay.
1: I don't care that A.A. Gill savaged me, because that was just the deal.
0: Do you think interviewing is a form of seduction? Do you buy into that? You do?
1: Flirting, seduction... Confession, it's shape-shifting all the time, and I like that. And I do think that having had a

0: liked it. I've listened to a couple of interviews that she, in fact, I've listened to the interviews that she gave to Margaret Throsby. I watched your interview with her. And there is something about her that I find utterly terrifying.
1: Mm. Yes, but we got on really well. We got on really, really well when she came to do the interview for Alias Grace. Mm-hmm.
2: But why do bad women disappear from fiction at a certain point?
3: I don't think they disappear entirely, but there was a post-war period, which I think of as the Debbie Reynolds and Doris Day period in popular culture, in which instead of having Joan Crawford plotting and scheming, and instead of having...
2: Bette Davis.
3: Bette Davis and the Blue Angel and... those slinky types of women who were always shown as pretty smart. You know, they were smart. They were, the wheels were always going round in their heads. Anything subversive was shoved off the screen. And the femme fatale is a subversive character. Once you have her in a film, you're talking betrayal.
2: But do you now have a theory about the case of Grace Marks? Do you know in your heart of hearts whether you think she was innocent or guilty?
3: If I did, I would never, ever tell.
2: Why not?
3: Because I would not wish to bias the reader. And I can say that I'm not holding anything back. There is no secret document to which I have access and you don't. You're given all sides of the case. You can make up your own mind, and people do.
2: But now that you've written the story, do you want her to be guilty or do you want her to be innocent?
3: Now that I've written the story is itself. It's not a question of what I want. But I can tell you what a friend of mine said, a friend of the male gender, incidentally. He said, well, I was reading along and I was wondering, did she or didn't she, did she or didn't she? And then I got to the end and I thought, well, you don't know, but it doesn't really matter. Because the story is the story of what has happened to her throughout her life.
2: Yes, I feel exactly the same, I must say.
3: And it's equally true that you can feel guilty for something you haven't
1: done.
3: And
1: she was on a 6-week book tour, and I felt a bit sorry for her and thought, I bet she wants a home-cooked meal. So I said to the publicist, would she like to come to dinner?
0: Is this before or after?
1: After.
0: Right.
1: And the answer came back very quickly, yes, she would like to come for dinner. And then I thought, fuck.
0: So what did you cook for Margaret Atwood?
1: Oh, I can't remember. But the difficulty was, not what I cooked. The difficulty was, I thought, well, the two of us, David and I, that won't do. Mm. I have to have some interesting people. So I rang Kate Grenville and I said, OK, I've got Margaret Atwood coming to dinner. Can you come? And she said, nope, too scared of her. I thought, hang on a minute, you've just won the Orange Prize. What are you talking about? She said, no, I can't do it. I can't come to dinner with Margaret Atwood. I thought, right, okay.
0: Nope, not on your life.
1: No. So then I rang Robert to say, and I said, Margaret Atwood dinner. He said, nope, don't like her. She stood me up for an interview, not coming. So I thought, oh my God, what have I done? What have I done? So then I rang...
0: I can't imagine anybody saying no to dinner with Margaret Atwood, but there you go.
1: And yeah, different times.
0: True.
1: And then I rang Geraldine Brooks and I said, listen, you're a war correspondent. You've got to come to dinner with Margaret Atwood.
0: You've seen some scary things.
1: Yeah, exactly. And she said, OK. So I had the late Alan Saunders and I had Geraldine and Tony Horwitz. Oh, God. And
0: the late departed Tony
1: late
0: Horwitz.
1: The late departed, yeah. Delicious, wonderful,
0: Geraldine's
1: charming
0: husband.
1: Tony Horwitz. And Margaret came with her husband, Graham, a keen bird watcher. I think I might already have started being a keen bird watcher myself then. And it was a very fun evening for several reasons, one of which was Margaret had never met Geraldine before. And I think when she came to dinner, yes, she wanted a home-cooked dinner, but I think she didn't really want to perform. And what was lovely was when she met Geraldine, she realised there was somebody else at the table whose war stories literally were more hair-raising than hers. And so instead of Margaret being the focus of the dinner, she could relax into just being
0: Margaret.
1: Margaret or Peggy, as she is, yes, to her friends. And so she peppered Geraldine with questions about what it was like to be thrown in jail in Iraq, mm-hmm, for example. Mm-hmm. And so the focus was pulled from her and she really appreciated it. And at the end of the evening, she was a little bit tiddly and she said, I'll never forget this, I have quite a pleasing singing voice. Would you like me to sing? And so we said, yes, Peggy, we would love you to sing. And so, indeed, she had a very charming...

0: charming voice, and she sang two songs. Now, this I'm suddenly remembering that Colm Tobin sang in that interview at City Recital Hall. This is not the same thing. This was, you know, six of us at dinner. And it was really unbelievably, unselfconscious and beautifully pitched and totally charming. And I think it was her way of saying thank you for a really good night.
1: Caroline Baum speaking with me there on the most recent episode of Fourth Estate. To catch more of that interview, you can just head to the Fourth Estate podcast. The full discussion is up there. We'll be hearing more from Caroline Baum this evening on Fourth Estate, and we might get a little preview a little later on of what we can expect from tonight's episode. We're going to head to some more music now, and this is Dust on the Plane from 2SER's feature album of the week from Charlie Yvonne Band. The album is of nothing. Now, Charlie Yvonne is an Alice Springs-based musician. His music sits somewhere between rock and desert blues. His songs are really shaped by the landscapes of central and western Australia. So think a bit of cosmic country. There's some alternative folk, some pastoral jazz. And he's going to be performing at the Vanguard on King Street in Newtown tomorrow night as part of a national tour for the record, with support from Hinano Fujizaki and Beryl. Of Nothing is his second album. It's a follow-up to Where the Dogs Go to Die.

0: That's By Me Tonight from Eco Roosevelt. You're listening to Breakfast on 2SER 107.3. Tina Quinn with you until about 9 a.m. We've just got about half an hour, less than half an hour left together. So do stick with me. It's been great having your company this morning. 0468 441073 is the text line. So give me a shout. Give me a howdy. Keen to hear from you guys. Still to come, our music director, Lachlan Holland, is going to be joining us with something brand new for Thursday mornings. It's weird, it's wonderful, and beyond that, I'm not entirely sure what we're in for. That's probably half the fun. So stay with us for that. Now, tonight's Fourth Estate, we're going to continue on tonight's Fourth Estate. We're going to continue our conversation with the journalist Caroline Baum as part of our ongoing In Profile series. And we're going to hear about how the screenwriter David Roach, her husband of more than 25 years, first came into her life. It's been a great artistic partnership, but also one built around the sometimes precarious reality of two freelance careers, where work can be plentiful one moment and decidedly lean the next. Now, I started by asking Caroline how David first did walk into her life in 1997.
1: Oh, Tina, you really do go there, don't you? Okay, so, well, I think the short answer is that basically he saw me on television, he worked out that we had mutual friends.
0: Mm-hmm.
1: He arranged for us to meet through them.
0: So he must have been quite a fan then.
1: I was too stupid to recognise that approach. In fact, he claims I forgot that I'd met him when he tried again in a very devious way that we would now call stalking. So he rang me up at the ABC with a pretend project mm-hmm. that he was working on and asked me whether I could help him with an introduction or a connection to Michael Ondaatje. And I gave him an agent's number and he said very quickly, "You've been so helpful, let me take you out to lunch." And I was so not in that frame of mind. I was so relishing my independence at that point that I just said very brusquely, "No, that won't be necessary." I completely missed the signal. But, you know, what's funny to me now about that, I talked to you before about duty of care in terms of the way we went out from the BBC on assignments without telling anybody where we went. Back in the day when I was working in the mid-90s at the ABC, there was no duty of care in terms of screening calls or vetting anyone. So people could walk into your office and up to your desk, and if they had held a gun, they would have got to you. And similarly, on the phone, you got mad people, lonely people, sad people.
0: Mm-hmm.
1: Your calls were not screened. The ABC had a very, in the 90s, the ABC had an attitude to presenters that presenters were the face of the network, but they were not in any way marketed as celebrities. That changed dramatically in the 2000s when they realized what an asset their presenters were. But back in the 90s, we didn't matter that much, I have to say.
0: But yet some of you got such a following regardless, and maybe perhaps because they didn't see you, they didn't think that they were marketing you, maybe they perhaps didn't think they needed to protect you or put any thought in
1: That's
0: protecting
1: right.
0: you.
1: And all of that was very much, you know, you were in the service of the program, you were in the service of the network, but you had no real personality or identity, and they certainly wouldn't pry into anything else going on in your life around your identity, or, you know, the things that you were interested in. And so all of that changed dramatically, but there was absolutely no protection for you. And so, you know, in David's case.
0: So thanks to the ABC's negligence is what I'm saying, is what I'm hearing. David was able to.
1: He got to me eventually and,
0: And how many years ago was that? What year did you meet?
1: We met in 1997 and we married in 1999, by which time I was executive producer on Arts Today. And I remember Louise Adler being absolutely baffled at the idea of why I was bothering to get married for a second time. But anyway, I've proved the doubters wrong and it's the best thing that's ever happened to me. One of the many important things about that relationship is marrying someone else who lives by their wits and by their creativity, who's never had a job or gone to an office to work. But in a sense, we have played tag team with each other Sometimes I have supported him financially for several years at a time because the film industry has been so tough. Mm-hmm. And then in a kind of feast or famine sort of rhythm, when he's had a film, particularly if it's a feature film, come up, then suddenly, you know, we can relax a little bit. But, you know, a lot of the time freelancing, because a lot of the people that you worked for in the 90s did not pay their bills on time. Mm. ACP were particularly bad with paying freelance contributors way too late. Forget about being paid on publication or on acceptance. And so there were many summers where if there wasn't a film on and I was due some remuneration, David and I would basically be eating all the dried goods in the pantry. We would eat our way through the lentils and the chickpeas and all of those dried goods from November until February when the cycle would start again. But that's 3 months of you thinking, how are we going to pay the mortgage?
0: And they're expensive months as well.
1: Yeah, Christmas.
0: Yeah.
1: Great.
0: Yeah, not ideal.
1: So it was incredibly comforting to have somebody else who was in the same boat. Of course, it would have been lovely to have been married to a doctor or a lawyer or a dentist or a banker. I do remember when I made a documentary for SBS, I made a documentary about the writer Arthur Upfield and his Aboriginal detective, Boney. And I went to see one of the sort of luminaries of the world of documentary making at the time, one of the women documentary makers who had really made a career out of it. And she said, this is not viable. It is not sustainable unless you are married to a doctor, a lawyer, or a banker. I was horrified, but I do think that there was an element of truth in that. Mm. You know, we had some very, very lean times.
0: What do you think made it work in that sense of how there must have been times where sticking with it and staying the course of this career in arts journalism as a freelancer as well, and it must have been very tricky. Did you ever consider going, oh, I just need to throw this in, this is painful, or was it, but there's nothing else I can do?
1: Well,
0: when I say nothing else I can do, like actors talk about, I could never do anything else. Or some people are just completely driven by this beast that lives within them, and there isn't any other option. They just have to find a way to make it work.
1: I don't know, Tina, but I mean, I do think I feel like a kind of split personality in that I love an office. Mm. I love being in that kind of environment, and I do miss a newsroom. Mm-hmm. I love collaborating on something like a magazine, as long as it's not a toxic culture, mm-hmm. which sadly Vogue Australia did become or was, and it took me a while to realize. But I'm also very good as a self-starter and working on my own. And so I can move from a workplace to working in solitary quite easily.
0: Caroline Baum speaking with me there as part of Fourth Estate's ongoing In Profile series. You can hear more of that interview this evening at 7 o'clock. Fourth Estate goes to air 7 o'clock every Thursday night and 10:30 a.m. on Sunday mornings as well. You can also head to the Fourth Estate podcast if you'd like to hear the full uninterrupted version of that discussion. We're going to head to some more music, and shortly we'll be joined by Lachlan Holland, our music director, with something a bit weird and wonderful. Right now, though, this is Detour from La Security of the album Bingo. 18 to 9.

0: That's Detour from La Security off the album Bingo. You're listening to Breakfast on 2SER 107.3. Tina Quinn with you for just another 15 minutes, at which point I turn into a pumpkin and the clock strikes 9 o'clock. It'll be time to hear from the National Radio Newsroom. And then, of course, we'll be joined by Cam and Jack from the Thursday Daily. So stay tuned for that. Now, this morning, though, we're going to try something a little bit different. There's been some experimenting going on here in the marble halls of 2SER's Mighty Tower. And this morning, we're giving one of those experiments its first test run. The idea is that each Thursday, our music director Lachlan Holland, or perhaps someone else from one of our wonderful music programs, digs through the archives and brings us some of the weirdest and most wonderful music from years gone by. You know, the forgotten gems, the bizarre curiosities, tracks that for one reason or another deserve to be heard again. We're calling it, for now at least, Weird and Wonderful.
1: Let's play something really weird and wonderful. Wonderful.
0: That's right, Weird and Wonderful, and here to help us road test it is Lachlan Holland. Good morning.
2: Morning, Tina. Thanks for having me on.
0: Pleasure.
2: Always up for a road test, and I think that's how sometimes the best things start. You just give it a go. This might be the one and only segment, but we'll see. let us know what you think. But so
0: yes, please do. 0468 441073 is the text line.
2: So we were having a chat in the marble gold gilded halls of 2SER about
0: as happens in community radio.
2: About and I think the conversation of just weird and left field music and how sometimes the strangest things also come from a place of wonder and experimentation. And I think and the idea of just doing a segment of some of the lost gems and things like that that you might not have heard or you might, but you'd like to hear through the radio or feel it should be on the radio again. And this is pretty open format, I guess. But I just wanted to start with this one, kick it off and then see where we go with to talk about Brute Force and his drum.
0: Right.
2: Which is an alias of a musician, John J. Francis, also radio broadcaster, I'll come to that later, who was born in the US, but he was raised in Newcastle and spent much of his time here in Sydney, particularly through the 1970s, active as a musician, as a solo artist and in many bands as well. But he had a more of a pop and a folk career with his music, but also behind the scenes when he was let loose in the right studio, rightly equipped studio, came up with some real magic. And Brute Force and his drum was an alias, one of the aliases that he was cooking up around 1974.
0: Okay.
2: So I guess just an example of some of John's music here. He has a song called Simple Ben that you might recognise if you're a fan of vintage surf tracks. It's featured on the fairly famous cult Australian surf film Morning of the Earth. I think we've got a little clip of that queued up there.
0: I think we do.

0: Sweet snow to the spring. Beautiful.
1: So that's a beautiful song, but it, you might say of a more conventional nature, but something, awesome music, but also more interested in what gets up when you're recording music with some new technology and no necessary commercial imperative to it. Now, Tina, you might relate to this as, you know, you're a fan of krautrock and groups like Can and Neu and Kraftwerk, of course, and what they're up to. But in 1974, access to electronic instruments was a little bit limited. Like, you can buy them cheap and mass-produced off the shelf, which is great these days. But at that time, these were very expensive, very hard to access, and usually limited to very well-funded studios. Now, fortunately, if you made the right connections, such as with Copperfield Studios in Pyrmont at the time where you were recording other music, you could get access to some of these new synths, particularly the Up 2600 at the time. So John got in and recorded a series of tracks in 1974 with Jim Yong of Piranha under the name Brute Force and his drum. Most of it didn't get released. But yeah, there are a few tracks, including the one we're going to play in a second called Strange. This one I don't think saw the light of day until recently.
0: Right, so some of this stuff has just been recently released, is that right?
1: Or? Recently reissued or put out from the archives. There were a couple of tracks actually from Brute Force, including what we used for the intro theme there, Weird and Wonderful, which were commercially released. Didn't sell amazingly well. Yeah. They're very collectible 45s. And I think apparently charted in Canberra, but we'll get to that later. But generally, no, not for mass consumption, I guess, or didn't pick up in the wider public in 1974, but stood the test of time, I think. So,
0: so what are we about to hear now?
1: So what we're going to listen to here by John Francis is Strange.
2: Strange.

0: Strange there from Brute Force and his drum, Lachlan. Very interesting track. It's a cool little track from the Dustbin Gone By.
1: Yeah, it's pretty interesting stuff. Now I know that's a triple shot of weird for your Thursday morning, but also I just because we're talking about the idea of weird and wonderful, and to me, like, the wonder comes from the idea of being in a studio, letting go of a lot of things and recording and just going for it and coming up with exploring your wildest and oddest fantasies and things like that, particularly on that track. So yeah, that was John J. Francis, aka Brute Force, and his drum, recorded in 1974, just up the road actually at Copperfield Studios in Piemont at the time. So John moved on from mostly recording music in the subsequent years, but also went on to host A Midnight Till Dawn shift on Double J from 1976.
0: Right, Double J, when the original Triple J, before it was Triple J.
1: Yeah, before
0: it's back to
1: doing that. So, and also sadly passed away in 2022. But yeah, amazing music being uncovered from those sessions he was recording in 1974. And if you like that, you can pick up a number of tracks from that released as a vinyl compilation. You can find it on Bandcamp. You can also play the tracks and check the rest out if you like, but that's through Sorcerer Records.
0: Yeah, great.
1: Great archivist reissue label of oddities and cool stuff.
0: Really cool. Really cool. All right. Well, I'm excited to see. I'm definitely going to check out a bit of Brute Force and his drum, but I'm excited to see what other weird and wonderful tracks we come up with over the coming weeks.
1: We should throw it out there, Tina. Like, I've got a few key presenters from 2SER. Definitely know the weird and wonderful world of all kinds of things they could dig up for that. But also, if you tune in, if you got some ideas, 0468 44 1073, or if you've got some weird gems from the dustbin or otherwise, let us know. Or if you don't like this segment, tell us as well.
0: We
1: can cancel ourselves too. But thanks for having me on. And
0: My pleasure.
1: An awesome Thursday, everyone.
0: Thanks, Lachlan. Lachlan Holland there. Wonderful. Weird and wonderful music director here at 2SER 107.3. I'm sure he won't mind
1: probably
0: me saying.
1: The former.
0: Very good. Very good. All right. Well, we're going to head to some more music now. This is Pump Up the Jam from Neo Magix. Hope your Thursday's going well here at 2SER Breakfast.

0: That's Pump Up the Jam there from Neo Magics. You're listening to Breakfast on 2SER 107.3. Loving the text coming in about that new segment that we were just sort of road testing there. Weird and wonderful. Adam from Alexandria says, strange indeed, but a great segment. Keep it up, I reckon. All right. Adam, I reckon we might just do that. We've had another texter say, great segment. So, okay, feedback's been good thus far. I haven't got much time left with you this morning. It's about 2 to 9. I'm going to leave you with the National Radio Newsroom. They'll have a full bulletin for you at 9 o'clock to let you know what's happening out there. And then, of course, you'll be in the very good hands, very capable hands of Cam and Jack at the Thursday Daily. And I'm joined by Cam, in studio now to let us know what's coming up. What's happening, Cam?
1: Hey, no one knows who we are. There's rumours flying around that the weather...
0: By the way, I've never seen you two together at the same time. You've never been on breakfast at the same time together.
1: Yeah.
0: So I wonder if there really is two of you. But anyways.
1: I'm not going to confirm or deny anything.
0: Okay.
1: We've had an interesting show coming up this morning. Of course, we have our usual suspects at the 10 o'clock hour. We've got Wayne and we've got Cal talking about movies and wine. So just do a lovely accompaniment for your weekend if you want to head out to the movies and accompany with a lovely drop of wine with it. But at 9:45 this morning, we're covering an interesting story that sort of piqued my interest. This is we're looking at the guilt mothers feel when gaming. So we're going to go into the psychological...
0: The guilt mothers feel when gaming?
1: Yeah, yeah.
0: When they're gaming?
1: Yeah.
0: Okay.
1: Yeah.
0: For mothers that are gamers. Okay.
1: Yeah.
0: Okay,
1: yeah.
0: Cool.
1: Yeah.
0: Cool.
1: This is with Faye Hazelgrave. So that's coming up at 9:45. I think we're going to go into a little bit of parental psychology this morning.
0: You always have the best segments coming up on the daily. Stuff I never would have even considered.
1: We have some great producers finding us some really weird stuff, and I really love it.
0: You do have a very good team of producers, I must say. Well, Cam, I look forward to tuning in. Thank you very much, and we'll catch you next Thursday.
1: Catch you then.
0: And, of course, stay, keep it locked on to SCR 107.3 so you can hear more of Cam and allegedly Jack. please do. Look, it's time for me to get on out of here. It's been great having your company this Thursday morning. I think we should do it all again next Thursday at the wonderful time of 7 a.m. Right now, though, it's 8 o'clock news time.
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3: Good morning, I'm Laura Devoy. The Climate Council has welcomed a plan to use renewable energy to power Australia's biggest aluminium smelter. The facility at Tomago in the New South Wales Hunter region uses about 10% of the state's total electricity supply each year. Owner Rio Tinto will invest more than $1 billion to reduce energy usage and increase use of renewables. In a statement, the Climate Council says powering the facility with wind, solar and storage is a light bulb moment for clean industry. There are differing views within the coalition over its migration policy. The Shadow Housing Minister, Andrew Bragg, yesterday outlined a plan to reduce net migration to 180,000 people by cutting international student, backpacker and unskilled worker visas. But some of his colleagues have played down the speech, including James Patterson, who told News 24 Senator Bragg was speaking in a personal capacity at the press club.
4: Well, Andrew was sharing his personal views in his speech at the National Press Club. We are going through our policy development process. We're doing it carefully. We're doing it deliberately because we want to have an answer to this problem.
3: Speaking to the ABC, Senator Bragg would not reveal to what extent his colleagues were consulted.
5: I thought that it was important to give a detailed housing address, and I didn't think it was possible to disconnect the housing malaise from the nation's malaise. So in terms of the broader issues that were flagged, I mean, these are not detailed policy prescriptions, but I thought it was important as a token of honesty to be clear about what the direction of travel should be.
3: Thousands of high school and university students are set to walk out of their classrooms today to protest against One Nation policies. Students Say No to Hanson rallies will be held in at least 8 major cities. Sydney organiser Yasmin Johnson told National Radio News the protests were in response to One Nation's growing popularity and similar movements in the United States.
6: We're seeing a really worrying rise in the polls of support for One Nation and the far right, and young people in particular are worried about what that means for their future, whether this is a new Trump-like era of racism, of authoritarianism, of bigotry. And students want to show their opposition to that sentiment and push back on the growth of the far right in this country.
3: Research has found artificial intelligence detection tools can wrongly flag students and miss AI written work. Wayne Bradshaw from James Cook University says the findings raise concerns about fairness, stress, and how universities assess academic integrity. He says the tools could create more harm than good and add to the already stressful experience of being a student. Millions of people in the Northern Hemisphere have witnessed a rare celestial event. A total solar eclipse saw Spain, as well as parts of Portugal, Greenland and Iceland, plunged into darkness for just over 5 minutes. Other parts of Europe were treated to a partial eclipse. In the UK, more than 90% of the sun was obscured by the moon. The next solar eclipse will occur in Spain, North Africa, Saudi Arabia and Yemen in August next year. Turning to sport, Australia's swimmers are back in action on day one of the Pan Pacific Championships in California. Ben Armbruster broke the championship record in the men's 50-metre butterfly. Isaac Cooper also qualified for the final, with Alex Perkins through in the women's. Lani Pallister topped the timesheets in the women's 200-metre freestyle, while Kai Taylor and Max Giuliani advanced in the men's. Hannah Fredericks and Iona Anderson are through in the women's 100-metre backstroke, with Brittany Castelluzzo, Elizabeth Deckers, Harrison Turner and Seabon Lee all advancing in the 200-metre butterfly.
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Good morning, good morning, good morning, folks. Welcome back to another installment of the Thursday Daily here on 2SER 107.3. You're with me, Cameron Furlong, for the next 3 hours today. I'll be keeping you company up until your lunch break this morning on the Daily. We've got a great show lined up for you. Thanks for that little, allow me that sneak peek, Tina Quinn, on the tail end of the breakfast show there. Got a great show lined up for you today. Of course, as I mentioned, at first up in this hour, at 9:45, we have The Guilt Mothers Feel When Gaming. That's kind of come up at 9:45 today. It's all about the how gaming can be a stress relieving hobby for mothers. A little bit of psychology in parental, I guess, strategies. Anyway, more on that later in this hour. To get us there, of course, we're going to be playing some music. But for now, I'm going to give you a hit of traffic and weather this morning after the news to see what's going on out there outside the studio. Currently outside the studio doors here at Broadway, it is 14 degrees and sunny. That sunshine's going to stick around all day today, heading to a top of 19 degrees. Looking ahead to the weekend, though, Friday, 18 degrees and showery in the afternoon. And that rain forecast, if I can get my head around these words, my goodness, that rain forecast will continue well into the weekend. Saturday and Sunday, both 17 degrees and rainy. And that rain will stick around well into next week. So stick around for our 10 o'clock hour with Wayne Massingham and his 4x2 and Cal with their wine chat for a bit of a distraction from the rainy weather later this week and into the weekend. But that is, you know, that's for 10 o'clock. So still plenty of time before that. Looking at traffic now, it's a bit busy out there on the roads this morning at Riverwood on the M5 motorway off-ramp to Belmore Road. A broken-down truck is affecting traffic westbound. At Parramatta on Kissing Point Road, just past Bettington Road, a broken-down bus is affecting traffic eastbound. Lane 1 is closed there. Ingleburn, Brooks Road at Williamson Road, a broken-down car is causing heavy traffic conditions eastbound. Carramar, the Horsley Drive near River Avenue, a broken-down truck is affecting traffic northbound. And at the Horsley Park, the Horsley Drive at Ferrers Road, a broken down B double is causing heavy traffic conditions westbound there as well. I'm going to play you some music now. This is Hold Please featuring Laura Jean by Holly Throsby. She's a local artist here in Sydney. So check this one out. You're on the Thursday Daily here on 2SER 107.3 with me, Cameron Furlong, with you this morning until lunch. Stick around, plenty more to come on the show. Great to have you with me.

That there was The Bridge by Kelela from the album New Avatar. Before that was Whole Police featuring Laura Jean by Holly Thorosby. This is the Thursday Daily here on 2SER 107.3. This next song coming up is I'm Tired by Charlie Ivan Band from the album Of Nothing. This is our feature album this week here on 2SER 107.3. Charlie Ivan is in Mpantwe, Alice Springs-based musician. Music sits between rock and desert blues, and whose songs are shaped by the landscapes of Central and Western Australia. Playing such genres sitting in the genre of like cosmic country, alternative folk, and pastoral jazz. This is his second album, follow-up to 2024's Where the Dogs Go to Die. So let's give this one a spin and see how this sounds. Hope you enjoy this one. This is I'm Tired by the Charlie Ivan Band from the album Of Nothing, our feature artist this week on 2SER 107.3.

song there was Bodysuit by Charm of Finches. Before that was I'm Tired by Charlie Ivan Band from the album Of Nothing, which is our feature album this week on 2SER 107.3. If you're liking the sounds of Charlie Ivan Band, got a couple of pieces of good news for you. Charlie Ivan will be performing at the Vanguard, King Street, Newtown, tomorrow, August 14th, as a part of a national tour for the record with support from Hinana Fujisaki and Beryl. And of course, as always, we will have a vinyl copy to give away. Email Of Nothing or Charlie Ivan Band to win at 2SER.com to go in the draw to win a vinyl copy of our feature album this week, Of Nothing by Charlie Ivan Band. It's 9:24, about 20 minutes before our first story this morning. Going to continue spinning some tunes for you today. This is Mazahua, I think that's how I pronounce it, Mazahua, by Saul Williams. Bit of a long outro on this one, so just let this one settle in and stay a little while on your radios this morning. I'll catch you after this next batch of songs on the Thursday Daily here on 2SER 107.3.

0: No looking back. 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

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The headline read, 900 dead, not one name given, though all given names at birth. A question of worth, and I was one of them again. Some lives are meaningless, they said, not numbered, still dead. To be amongst the counted is to leverage your worth. The truth hurst, to have grown bored, bored.

City Sleeps by Rocket Rules from the album Dearden's Number. Before that was Makatai City by Bayang the Bushranger. Top of that set was Mazahua by Saul Williams. 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Coming up in 10 minutes' time, we'll be speaking to Dr. Faye Hazelgrave, Senior Lecturer in Strategic Communication at CQ University, to discuss how gaming can be a stress-relieving hobby for mothers and part of a self-care tool rather than something they should feel guilty about. That's coming up in 10 minutes' time, so stick around for that. This next song is Cliffs by Station Model Violence from their self-titled album, Station Model Violence. You're on the Thursday Daily here on 2SER 107.3 with me, Cameron Furlong, with him till 12. Stick around, plenty more to come.

0: there was Linear by Grace Turbo. Before that was Never Too Late by The Melodrones. Top of that set was Cliffs by Station Model Violence. You're listening to the Thursday Daily here on 2SER 107.3. Here's a question for the gamers listening out there. Why do you play video games? Does it help you relieve stress? Is it to refine your skills? Or is it just a fun thing to do with your friends? While some others game for these same reasons, they can also feel guilty about it taking time away from their parenting. Dr. Faye Hazelgrave, Senior Lecturer in Strategic Communication at CQ University, joins us to explore why gaming should be recognised as a self-care tool for mothers. And she joins me on the phone right now. Faye, thank you so much for joining us. How are you today?
1: Hi, Cameron. I'm great, thanks. Thanks for having me on.
0: No, thank you so much for joining me. So your study aimed to fill the gap in research about parents as gamers outside of supervising their children. And why particularly were mothers chosen as a focus in this research?
1: Yeah, excellent. And a really good first question. We know very little about how parents play for themselves. So we obviously have a lot of research that tells us that playing with children can be really beneficial to family cohesion, and it is a really fun, you know, entertaining activity to do, to share together. But the reason that we wanted to focus on mothers in this particular study is because of all the kind of additional work that is often involved in being a mum. Not to say that, of course, dads don't do their fair share as well, but we do know that for a long time, mums in lots of cultures have predominantly managed the child rearing, often in addition to also being in paid employment. So we felt that there was kind of a potential for a higher stress level for mums who might benefit from finding some recovery and stress relief in gaming. So that's really why we focused on them for this study.
0: And so what games do mothers like to play? Is there a certain genre that they gravitate to? And what features make games more accessible to mothers as well?
1: Oh, okay. So that's kind of a complicated question. The first part of that is that we found mums play absolutely everything. So there's really no limitation potentially on the kinds of genres that they're interested in. There's a sort of common stereotype, I think, that when we think about gaming mums, that they tend to play kind of more puzzle games and dip in and out of you know, mobile games when they're kind of doing school pickup and that kind of thing. And that absolutely is part of the story, but it's a very small part of it. So we actually found that in terms of the genres, you know, they can play they're kind of limited to the multiplayer online games, because, you know, that requires a lot more time in terms of investment, which obviously not very many parents generally have. But they'll play all sorts. So it might be a shooter like Assassin's Creed or The Witcher. They'll play Skyrim. There's lots of sort of Mario Kart is quite popular. In terms of the second part of the question, it's really difficult to kind of know how they are benefiting from. Oh no, sorry. Can you just repeat that actually? Because I feel like I've forgotten. What
0: That's all right. So the second part of the question there, sorry, is a bit of a double barrel one. It was what features make games accessible to mothers?
1: That's right. What makes them accessible? It's more so what makes them inaccessible. That's actually what we found in our study. So the games that I've just mentioned to you are played often in the evenings when the kids are in bed. So that's the kind of key access point, if you like, for gaming mums. What makes some of the games inaccessible is that when they've got smaller children and they're waking up in the night during the mum's leisure time, they're not able to actually pause those games or stop or continue where they wanted to or have as much control over their gameplay. So we're actually currently looking at developing some recommendations at the moment for the games industry that kind of captures the feedback and the suggestions that our participants made that might actually make gaming much more accessible to them. So that's yet to come.
0: And there's this concept of gamer guilt that I think we sort of mentioned in the top end of the interview. So what is gamer guilt exactly, and why in particular are mothers feeling this way?
1: Yeah. So this was a kind of a phrase that we coined from our research. Gamergeil is quite specific to mums. So we did, as part of our broader study, actually survey fathers as well. But we found the sense of kind of shame and guilt about enjoying something for themselves and claiming leisure time for themselves was heightened amongst our group of mothers compared to fathers. And I think that, again, is connected to this sort of stereotype and assumption that mums should act and behave in a certain way. They should be available all the time for their kids. They should be, you know, managing the home. And sometimes that's just not sort of tenable. So the sense that that mums should be doing that versus what they really can do in reality can evoke this sense of guilt. And so gaming then gets pushed to one side because they don't feel kind of legitimized in claiming that leisure time.
0: Yeah, and so with that then, the sort of one of the central main thrusts of this discussion we've been having is this concept of gaming acting as a de-stressor. So how does this happen, and how is it also an opportunity for mothers to build new skills, and why are they so important?
1: I mean, it's really important for anybody to obviously engage in activities that they find relieves levels of stress, right? So we need to, and as far as we're concerned in our research, you know, we're really focused on finding those things that can help alleviate particularly parental related stress. So we're really interested in the potential for gaming to provide those sources of recovery. In terms of what we did find, and this, bearing in mind this is kind of very early research, the framework that we used is usually applied to work-related stress and how can people actually recover from that. So we wanted to actually see if we could use that framework to parental stress. And in doing so, it meant that we could see quite tangibly how playing games can help with that psychological detachment from the stress of parenting. So not from parenting itself, but, you know, from those kind of additional stresses that might be a part of managing the intensity of parenting. So gaming really helped by helping mums just escape, just for a short time, immerse themselves in often kind of very interactive, you know, role-playing kind of games. It took them out of themselves for a while. So that was one element that we found. And another was that the more they played, the greater their sense of mastery developed. So, you know, we all feel better when we feel good at doing something, right? So when we have a sort of sense of achievement and accomplishment, that can really boost our sense of well-being. So that was really important, and we found that was quite common for a lot of mums in their game choice. But then on the sort of flip side, some of those limitations that we talked about in terms of just being a parent and the expectations put on that role, in addition to some games not being as accessible for controlling play, did reduce mums' autonomy and sense of competence or ability to, you know, achieve and recover through mastery. So there was lots of sort of dimensions that we looked at. And overall, yes, we are seeing a really positive outcome that gaming can support mothers' well-being.
0: And sort of just to bring this all to a head, what about the gaming stereotype do we need to change for it to encapsulate the legitimate self-care impacts it provides for mothers, while also sort of taking away this stigma that can contribute to this gamer guilt we discussed earlier?
1: I think we just need to kind of completely change the narrative and reset and just say, look, when we're talking about gamers, we're no longer imagining the spotty teenager in a bedroom, you know, for sort of 18 hours a day. That's just way gone. almost 50% of women are gamers today worldwide. So there is equity there. And I think we need to also then transfer that, the real image of a gamer, to parents as well, and just say, look, you know, it's a hard gig being a parent. Whatever we can find and whatever we can do to help make that easier for them, we should embrace. And that means also acknowledging and accepting and celebrating that mums and dads enjoy playing games for themselves, and that in itself is really good for their children.
0: Brilliant stuff, Faye. That's a great thought to end on there. And if people want to check out more about this research or read more about, you know, gaming and as a parent in general, where can they go to find out more?
1: Well, we've certainly got an article that I can provide you details on. But if anybody want to read the full study that we've recently published, and they just put in parent gamers CQ University, then they'll be able to find that story.
0: Wonderful. We'll provide links and direction to that article as well.
1: That would be great.
0: Faye, thank you so much for joining me this morning.
1: Thanks so much, Cameron.
0: That was Dr. Faye Hazelgrave, Senior Lecturer in Strategic Communication at CQ University, talking to us about how gaming is stress relieving for mothers and how gaming can be expanded to more suited to them. You'll listen to the Thursday Daily here on 2SER 107.3. This next one is Driftin' by Joey Quinones before the news at 10. Stick around, plenty more to come after this news break in the second hour of this show.